Welcome to Gospel Truth with Andrew Womack, a teaching ministry emphasizing God's unconditional love and grace. This special teaching on the power of hope was

God's goodness is in this life, you are of all men most miserable. You know, we need to let the Word of God paint a vision on the inside of us that, yes, we expect victory in this life, but ultimately, man, we are going to live forever in eternity. Whatever we've suffered. You know, that was in that song that we were singing, too, about when we come to the end of this life, that, man, for 10,000 years more, we're going to sing forever. And you've got to keep these things in balance. That regardless of how bad things get, it's just for a moment. Paul said this in 2 Corinthians chapter 4, verse 17. He says, our light affliction, which is but for a moment, works for us a far more exceeding and eternal weight of glory. Just for a moment meant 30, 40 years. It's just for a moment. And he says, it's just a light affliction. Some people think, well, that's the deal. Paul didn't have the problems I've got. You can turn over to 2 Corinthians chapter 11 and read about his light afflictions. And his light afflictions were heavier than anybody's afflictions in here. And yet, they were only light. Not because the problems were less, but because of the way he viewed it. He had a hope that was set in God. The very next verse, he says, we are looking at things that cannot be seen, because everything that can be seen is temporal. But things that can't be seen are eternal. Paul told you why he was able to shrink his problems down to where it's just light affliction, being beaten and put in prison and, you know, afflicted more than any other person and being beaten with rods and being shipwrecked and thrown to the beast in Ephesus and all of these things. It's just light affliction. It's no big deal. You know, because he had such a goal in front of him that it just wasn't that big of a deal compared to what he was seeing. You know, to a degree, I've done these things. I'm not saying I've arrived, but I've lived. But just like I was talking about this building process that we've been going through, there's a number of times that they said, it's over. It won't work. You can't do it. And then on top of that, $20 million I got to come up with debt-free. How do you do all of these things? You know what? I could have let words and circumstances paint a picture to me. And yet, I just had an image of this thing getting done, seeing it done. And it has kept me through. I haven't lost sleep over this deal. I haven't worried about it. I haven't obsessed. And it's because of hope. It's because I have taken what God has shown me. I've meditated on it. And I can testify that it is not a struggle. The reason it's hard to stay the course is because you actually see failure. You're anticipating failure. That's the image that you have, and yet you're trying to take the word and confess differently, and you're doing the faith works, but inside, you're expecting failure. You see dread. You see a train wreck, and that's the reason that it's hard on you. When you have a strong hope on the inside, it's just like it makes it so that it's just water off the duck's back. It's not very hard. Amen? We don't spend enough time developing our hope and seeing these things. Hope comes from the Word of God. Man, I've got there's about four or five scriptures here in Psalms 119. For time's sake, let me just jump down. Romans 15:4 says, for whatsoever things were written aforetime were written for our learning, that we through patience and comfort of the scriptures might have hope. The scriptures give you hope. In a lot of ways, when you read the Word of God, the Holy Spirit will take those words and make them just come alive on the inside of you. And once God speaks to you, once God says something to you and it becomes a rhema word to you, hope is just an inevitable byproduct of it. So you've got to be in the Word of God. You can't listen to the junk of this world 24 hours a day and have hope. They are peddling fear and doubt and depression and discouragement. If you aren't discouraged, it's because you aren't paying attention or you have your mind stayed on the Lord, one of the two. And so it comes through the Scripture is how hope comes. And so the Holy Spirit will quicken things to you. Plus, you can go back and see other people and see how they endured things and God brought them through. And compared to what they went through, your problem is nothing. Man, if God could part the Red Sea, if God could do all of these things, certainly He could provide the miracle that you need. And it just builds hope on the inside of you. The sad thing is most of us are too plugged into this world and we're listening to all of the bad stories, and you hear the stories about

0: these Christians that went out and claimed this and failed, and you focus on that and fear takes hold of you instead of looking at the positive examples in the Word of God. In Ephesians chapter 2, verse 12, it says, "At that time you were without Christ, being aliens from the commonwealth of Israel and strangers from the covenants of promise, having no hope and without God in the world." This links your hope to the covenants of promise. If you don't have the promises, if you aren't in the Word of God, you don't have any hope. And then the end result of that is it's like not having God in this world. If you are without hope, you are without God. Faith only produces what hope has already set the standard for. Ephesians chapter 6, verse 17 says, "Wherein God, willing more abundantly to show unto the heirs of promise the immutability of His counsel, confirmed it by an oath, that by two immutable things in which it was impossible for God to lie, we might have a strong consolation who have fled for refuge to lay hold upon the hope set before us." And so hope, again, comes from these immutable things. The fact that God swore with an oath and confirmed it. That's where our faith is. And I think it's in verse 19. I didn't print this out, but I think it's the next verse, or it's there in Hebrews chapter 6. It says, "Which hope we have as an anchor of the soul, both sure and steadfast, which entereth into that within the veil." Man, there's a lot in that verse. You know, if you cast an anchor out of a ship, it's got to hit some rocks, or it's got to get lodged in the bottom. It's got to anchor to something, or you'll be driven. Even though you cast the anchor out, if it doesn't catch on anything, it won't hold you. But our anchor is into that within the veil, which is where the Word of God was, into the very presence of God. Hope anchors us with God and keeps you from being blown about and tossed with every wind of doctrine and all of the junk that the world is throwing at you. Man, we've got to have a strong hope. And I'm out of time. And I've still got about 7 or 8 pages left here. But praise God, we got tomorrow night if you will show up. We will continue this tomorrow night. And I've got some really good things to share with you on this. But I just pray that God is speaking to you through this and you're recognizing how important it is to take the Word of God and let it minister to you and get your imagination involved to where you see God's promises come to pass, and God's promises are more real to you than what anybody else has to say. Let me give one last thing and I'll quit with this, maybe. Quick. Some of you heard me say this, but I went for a physical a number of years back. My board made me do it so we could take out an insurance on this building and stuff. And I went for this physical, and I took one of these EKG things, and they, you know, put these things on your chest, and they were going to shave the hair on my chest. And I told them, I said, "This is virgin hair. It's never been touched." So I talked them out of shaving the hair on my chest, and they tried to stick these things to my chest. And I got on this treadmill, and about, I don't know, I went 15 minutes. So I went the full length of the thing, and I started sweating, and those things started falling off. So I was holding two of them, a nurse was holding two of them, and the doctor was holding two of them as I was jogging. And I had witnessed to them, told them about my son that was raised from the dead, and man, they were just listening to all this. And then at the end, he got to reading my thing, and when he got to the 12-minute and 30-something second spot, he started grunting and groaning, and he took this thing out and he wrote down, he says, "Here's an address of a guy. You go over there. Don't you go back to your office. You go to him before you go anywhere. We're going to run more tests on you. We may put you in the hospital and you might have open heart surgery before the day is over. You've got a serious heart problem." And I just looked at this guy, and it took me a minute to process it. And I said, "That's a lie." You know, I didn't mean to tell him that was a lie. That's just what came up out of me. That's not the vision that I had. And I said, "That's a lie. I don't believe that." And he just looked at me like he wasn't used to people telling him he lied, I guess. I said, "That's a lie." And he says, I said, "You look at that piece of paper and tell me that I've got a serious heart problem." He says, "Well..." He says, at this point, he showed it to me. He says, "You were 1/100th of a point off of being totally normal." And he says, "Sometimes people's hearts are different. You could be totally healthy, But it was abnormal in this one spot. And he says, I just think we ought to get it tested. I said, that's not what you told me. You told me I had a serious heart problem. I said, you lied to me. And I said, I reject this. I condemn this diagnosis. And I was, and this guy, he just tore the piece of paper up and he said, leave. And he flunked me. And I couldn't get insurance. So I had to go to our, we got a board member that's a surgeon in Shreveport. And I went down to Shreveport and he ran nuclear stress tests on me where they put this dye in you and do stuff. And he says, those treadmill tests are 50% wrong. He says, don't ever believe a treadmill test. They're wrong as often as they're right. And he ran this nuclear test and he says, I got the heart of a 17-year-old. He says, you're healthy as a horse. There's no problem. But did you know what? If I hadn't had a vision, if I hadn't meditated on the word, and if I didn't see myself well, I would have let those words start painting a negative image and Satan could have done something to me. And I tell you, I'm not saying this trying to pat myself on the back, but I am saying I'm strong in this area. And most Christians are weak when it comes to physical things. And if a doctor was to say something, you would fall apart like a $2 suitcase because you... their image paints more of a picture to you than the Word of God does. And that's the problem. You need to get strong in the Word of God. Amen. We'll be dismissed. Come back in 10 or 15 minutes.
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0: In our previous talks this week, we've seen that perfection is the goal set before us for our personal development as Christians. First, we took note of the command of Jesus, "Be perfect." Then, of the example of Paul, who said, "I'm pressing on to perfection." In our last two talks, we've begun to look at the seven successive steps to attain this goal set before us by Peter. Peter not merely tells us the goal, but he gives us seven successive practical steps. He breaks it down into a series of achievable steps. Let's look at these steps as Peter states them in 2 Peter 1, 5 through 7. "For this very reason, make every effort to add to your faith goodness, and to goodness knowledge, and to knowledge self-control, and to self-control perseverance, and to perseverance godliness, and to godliness brotherly kindness, and to brotherly kindness love." Those are the seven steps. The starting point is faith. From faith we move up to goodness, from goodness to knowledge, from knowledge to self-control, from self-control to perseverance, from perseverance to godliness, from godliness to brotherly kindness, from brotherly kindness to love. Notice, love is the goal. Well, we pointed out and emphasized that the starting point is faith, and that the first step up is goodness or excellence. And I explained that it doesn't just mean some kind of religious goodness, but it means general excellence, that whatever you do it better because you're a Christian. You apply your faith in such a way that it works in your daily life. I took three simple examples: the teacher, the housewife, the young person. Becoming a Christian, if you are a teacher, should make you a better teacher. If you are a housewife, it should make you a better housewife. And if you're a young person, it should make you a better young person. Faith works. Faith that doesn't work is dead. And the world has the right to demand the evidence in our lives of the faith that we profess. So that first step up is goodness or excellence. Today we're going to look at the second step up from goodness. It's knowledge. Primarily, knowledge of God's will. In other words, it's not achieved by secular education, by the study of many books, by attending a university. Now, all those things may be good and necessary, but that's not the kind of knowledge we're speaking about in this progress to perfection. The kind of knowledge we're speaking about is spiritual. And it is possible to have much intellectual knowledge and no spiritual knowledge at all. Let's look at what Paul says in Philippians chapter 1, verses 9 through 11. He's writing to Christians and he says, "This is my prayer, that your love may abound more and more in knowledge and depth of insight, so that you may be able to discern what is best, and may be pure and blameless until the day of Christ, filled with the fruit of righteousness that comes through Jesus Christ, to the glory and praise of God." He prays for them that they may abound more and more in knowledge and depth of insight, and that the result will be that they can discern, they can distinguish between what is good and what is evil, what is the will of God and what is not the will of God, and that the result will be manifested in their lives. This kind of knowledge produces results that are manifest. It's summed up really in the word fruit, and their final end is that it brings glory and praise to God. In Colossians chapter 1, verses 9 through 10, Paul writes along the same lines. He says, "For this reason, since the day we heard about you, we have not stopped praying for you and asking God to fill you with the knowledge of His will through all spiritual wisdom and understanding. And we pray this in order that you may live a life worthy of the Lord and may please Him in every way, bearing fruit in every good work, growing in the knowledge of God." It's a similar prayer to the prayer for the Philippians. He specifically prays that they may be filled with the knowledge of God's will. I like that word filled. It means it leaves no gaps, no areas where they don't have a knowledge of God's will. And he talks about spiritual wisdom and understanding, not intellectual. And he says, we're praying this that you may live a life worthy of the Lord and may please him in every way. The implication is clear that if we don't have this knowledge of God's will, we cannot lead a life that is worthy of the Lord, and we do not know how to please him because we don't know what pleases him. And again, he emphasizes fruit. He says at the end, bearing fruit in every good work and growing in the knowledge of God. There are four points that emerge from these two prayers of Paul. First of all, he's speaking about a knowledge that is spiritual, not intellectual. He combines it with such words as wisdom and insight. So it's spiritual knowledge, not just academic education or even theology. Secondly, it's a continually increasing knowledge. It's most important to understand that the Christian life is not a static condition. It's compared to a walk or a way. It's something that we're continually moving forward in. And we have never arrived at all the knowledge we need. We should be continually increasing in knowledge. The third point is that this knowledge produces discernment or sensitivity to the will of God in making practical decisions. When we're faced with choices and decisions, this kind of knowledge makes us sensitive to the will of God. We are able to choose that course which is the will of God for us. Without this kind of knowledge, many times we're faced with decisions and we don't know what to decide. The fourth point about this kind of knowledge is that it results in fruit to God's glory. It produces results in our lives that could not be achieved without this kind of knowledge, and these results bring glory to God. Jesus said, "Let men see your good works and glorify your Father in heaven." It takes this kind of knowledge to produce the good works which will cause people to praise God. I just want to emphasize that wherever we talk about knowledge in connection with the Bible, it's not something abstract, theoretical, theological, philosophical, but it's something very practical and down to earth that produces results in our lives. And I've said already once this week, the world has a right to demand that we produce results which are the evidence of our faith. Speaking of this spiritual knowledge, we need to understand that it has one primary source, and that source is God's Word, the Scriptures. I want to read to you four verses from Psalm 119 that all trace this kind of knowledge back to the Word of God. Verse 9, "How can a young man keep his way pure? By living according to your word." Verse 11, "I have hidden your word in my heart, that I might not sin against you." Verse 105, "Your word is a lamp to my feet and a light for my path." Verse 130, "The entrance of your words gives light. It gives understanding to the simple." Just let's look at the practical results that can be obtained from studying and applying God's word. The first is, how can a young man keep his way pure? That's a very relevant, practical question in today's world. Is it possible for a young person, man or woman, to lead a pure life? The answer is yes, but only if we live it according to the word of God. So the word of God is the source of a pure life. Then David says, "I've hidden your word in my heart that I might not sin against you." I heard somebody comment once, one of two things will happen. Either the Bible will keep you from sin, or sin will keep you from the Bible. And I believe that's true. The Bible, God's Word, can keep you from sin. Verse 105, "Your Word is a lamp to my feet and a light for my path." You don't know what way to walk. You feel you're in darkness. There is a source of light. God's Word may not cast light on the remote future, but it casts light on the very place where you are now, on your feet and your path. You do not ever need to take one step in darkness. There's enough light in the Word of God to show you where your feet are and where to plant the next step. And that's all you really need to know. Finally, in verse 130, the entrance of your Word gives light. It gives understanding to the simple. So you may feel very unqualified. You may think of yourself as uneducated and with perhaps not too much mental ability. But if you let God's Word into your heart and mind, it gives you light, and it gives understanding to the simple. That's what we need to achieve the kind of knowledge that will take us upward on the path to perfection. Our time is up for today. I'll be back with you again next week at this same time. Next week I'll be sharing with you further on this challenging theme, progress to perfection.
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2: Verses in Acts, in the Acts of the Apostles, and you're reading from your version of the New Testament, the truth, asking the question, what about Acts for today? So the Apostles, we left them on the top of the Mount of Olives. They had watched Jesus ascend into heaven, but not before he'd given them instructions that they had to wait until the Holy Spirit was sent to them. And you made the point how in the subsequent time, while they were waiting, they met and prayed constantly together. They must have been keen to get on with the job, wondering what was going to happen. But you ask the question, what was God doing in their lives during those 10 days?
3: And he was bringing them into that place of unity with one another. Because once the Spirit was given, the church was going to immediately grow. We read here in verse 15 of 120 of them that were meeting together. But on the day that the Spirit was given, another 3,000 became believers. So they were going to need this 120 to disciple that 3,000. There wasn't going to be any time for the bickering, the squabbling, the jealousies, and the other sort of issues that would seem to go on among the disciples during the gospel period. No, they were going to be of one heart and one mind, all working together with a common aim and objective. And so it says in verse 15, during this period, Peter addressed the group of 120 believers, saying, "My brothers, it was necessary for the scripture referring to Judas to be fulfilled. This scripture was given by the Holy Spirit through David's words. Even though he was one of us and shared this ministry with us, Judas guided those who arrested Jesus. This Judas bought a field with the money he was paid for his betrayal, and it was there that he fell and his intestines burst out of his body. This was common knowledge in Jerusalem, and the field was named in Aramaic as the field of blood." Peter continued, "It is written in the Psalms, 'Let his place be desolate so that no one can live there, and let another take his position.' Therefore we must choose someone to replace him, one of the men who has been among us throughout the time the Lord Jesus was with us, from the time of John's baptism to the time when he was taken from us by ascending to heaven. The one we elect must, like us, be a witness of his resurrection." Two men were put forward, Joseph called Barsabbas, also known as Justice, and Matthias. Then they all prayed, "Lord, you know every person's heart. Make clear to us which of these two is your choice to share in this apostolic ministry in the place of Judas, who has gone where he belongs." Matthias was chosen by casting lots and was added to the 11 apostles. Now, what has this got to teach us for today? This is the only place in the whole of the New Testament where we have an election. And what has happened in the church? In so many churches, people elect their leaders, they elect people to positions. But if you look at what happened after the Spirit came, people were appointed, not elected. This election took place because the Spirit of God had not yet come upon the body of believers. So, you know, they were really left in the position of, well, we've got to decide. You know, let's just pray and see who gets elected. But once the Spirit had come, people were appointed. And Paul, when he's bringing up these young believers, Timothy and Titus, to be leaders in the church, he is telling them, appoint elders wherever you go. And the principle upon which he was really teaching them to appoint people was to see how the Spirit of God was using them and to recognize the ministries that God was giving them. You see, this is very different from appointing someone who is electing somebody who is popular, or electing people, you know, because they're good givers to the church or whatever. I mean, there can be all kinds of different reasons and motives that go behind elections. But it's interesting to me that this is the only place in the New Testament where an election is recorded. Because, you see, in the New Testament church, the Holy Spirit was very much seen to be the one that was needed to be in control. So I don't see this as a model for the church, because even in Scripture it didn't become a model for the church. That there's no teaching in the rest of the New Testament that says, right now, when you need leaders, have an election. But quite the opposite. See what the Holy Spirit is doing, see who he's anointing, see who he's raising up, and appoint them.
2: Well, if churches today are going to adopt that procedure, Colin, there's going to have to be some drastic rethinking.
3: Yes, but Kingdom Faith has existed for over 30 years, and that's how we have existed throughout that time. We've never had an election for anybody in any position whatsoever. We see how God is using people, and we appoint them accordingly. So, you know, it can be done today. Yes, okay, in many situations that would require a revolution. But, you know, no matter how it is that people are appointed, even if it is by election, surely what must happen is they must be the people of God's appointing, because it is seen that the anointing of God's Spirit is upon them, because it is seen that the qualities of his life and love and power and leadership, if we're talking about leaders, that those qualities which can only really be put into people's lives by the Holy Spirit, that those qualities are there and those qualities are being developed. So that what we have in the church are truly spiritual leaders. I mean, how can the church be a people of the Spirit and therefore spiritual people unless they're led by men and women who are spiritual people?
2: Do you think it was really necessary for Judas to be replaced, for there to be 12 disciples again?
3: Yes, the reason for that is that to form a synagogue, and we must remember that the church in its earliest days was regarded as a Jewish sect. To be a synagogue, you had to have 12 men. So they would have the perfect right to meet as a separate group rather than to join another synagogue in Jerusalem if there were 12 appointed men. Now, obviously, around those 12 men, there were already this bigger group of people, including the women that had ministered to Jesus. So it's a group of men and women. But that actually made them officially recognizable as an entity within themselves.
2: So it was a necessary thing to do.
3: It was a necessary thing to do, and they saw the rightness of that. That's why Jesus had 12 disciples and not 10 during his lifetime, and it's why they saw the need to keep that number 12 in their leadership. Of course, as the church developed in later years and became more and more Gentile and less Jewish in its ethos, then that no longer was seen to be a requirement in the same way.
2: Well, then the 10 days were up and the Holy Spirit came.
3: Yes, and we're going to talk about this much more in detail next week, but we can just record the event. It was on the day of Pentecost when they were all gathered together. Now, the Greek there means that they were to gather together, not just being together, but they were gathered together as one. There was this unity among them. That suddenly there came a sound from heaven like the blowing of a gale-force wind filling the place where they were meeting. They saw coming upon each of them what appeared to be flames of fire. All of them were filled with the Holy Spirit and began to speak in other languages that the Spirit gave them. So as we look at this next week, we're going to have some interesting questions to ask, to answer. For example, when the Spirit came upon Jesus, he came upon him as a dove, gently lighting upon him. When he came upon the disciples, it was like a gale force wind and a fire. Now, this is the same Holy Spirit. why should he come upon Jesus like a dove? And why upon the disciples like a gale force wind and a raging fire? Well, the simple answer, I'll begin to give you the answer now, is that in Jesus there was absolutely nothing to resist the Holy Spirit. He could just gently come upon him because he was totally at one with his Father. When the Holy Spirit blows through the life of any of us, he has to blow out everything. He has to rush through our lives like a gale force wind to free us from everything that is opposed to the Spirit, that restricts the Spirit, that inhibits the Spirit, so that then the Spirit of God can flow out of us. The fire of God, which in Scripture is one of the symbols of judgment and of purification, the fire of the Spirit comes to purify us from everything that is not of God, everything that is not of the Spirit, so that now we can be the witnesses that are freed from everything in our lives that restricted and hindered God from really having his way with us in the way that he desires, and frees us to be the people that are moving with the wind and the fire of God in our lives. So even in the way in which the Holy Spirit comes upon us, there is so much to learn.
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1: The 101 of Christianity is to love one another. But what does that mean? These days, when we think of love, we think of a bunch of red roses, a candlelit dinner, that starry-eyed feeling that hits us when we meet the person of our dreams. But let's not kid ourselves. Loving another person is the hardest thing in the world. Real love requires vulnerability, the exposure of our true selves. That includes the good and the bad. The reason why love is so tough is because it also involves self-denial. It's that old adage of putting others first, even when they fail us. Jesus said that love is best demonstrated when we lay our lives down for another. He himself modeled

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1: Hi, I'm Dudley Anderson. One grey autumn morning, while I was walking down by the river, I was pouring out my heart to God about my financial situation. 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The answer to my woes came to me in a flash. It's all about gnats. As I watched my furry friend, Jesus' words came flooding into my mind like the flowing river before me. Look at the birds of the air. They don't sow or reap or store away in barns, and yet your heavenly Father feeds them. See, nobody was feeding that little squirrel. There was no one storing away for him. No one but his creator, that is. This little guy was living by God's hand, I mused out loud. That's faith in a nutshell. So it is with those who track God's will. Listen, and my God will meet your needs according to his glorious riches in Christ Jesus. Philippians 4:19. God tracking is being nuts about faith. Discover more about God tracking at godtracker.co.uk.

0: fly.
1: Why do you believe in God?
2: When I was much younger, we went to a service and there was a song. It was a kid's service. There was a song, There's a flag flying high from the castle of my heart because the king lives there. And I came away and asked my dad, how could I get this flag? Because I wanted this flag in me. And I think for me, it was just a case of sitting on my bed when I was about 8 and saying, I believe in God and I want to know you more. And that was all it was at that point. And then as I've grown up, I began to understand what it meant to trust him. And I think as I learned to trust him, he became more like a friend, someone who I could just chat to. And then prayer became chatting to him rather than sitting down, hands together, eyes closed. It became much more of a relationship with him. When I went to uni, I was 18 when I went, and throughout my time there, there were many difficulties, as there are at university. One of which was I didn't get on particularly well with my corridor in the first year, but God stood with me through that, and towards the end of the year I did begin to make new friendships, so much so that in the second year I decided to stay in halls. Little things have happened that have proved to me that God is real. So I might have said a simple prayer and then I've seen it being answered, and to me that shows that God's real.
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2: If you're not sure that you know Jesus Christ as your personal Lord and Savior,
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2: If you're not sure that your sins are forgiven tonight, I'm here to tell you that Jesus Christ will make a difference in your life starting tonight. But you have to invite Christ to come into your heart, into your life. 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Tonight you can have that new life, a new beginning, to confess your sins to God, to tell Him you're sorry, to repent of your sins, to turn from your sins, and by faith to receive His Son, Jesus Christ, into your heart, into your life.
3: As Franklin says, you can have a new life, a new beginning, if you come to God His way through faith in Jesus Christ. 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
2: Welcome to Everyday Moments with Joyce Meyer. There are many people that are deceived into thinking that they aren't good enough to come before God, so they never come. Well, Joyce has some comforting words for everyone listening today.
3: Well, today we've been talking about religion or relationship. And, you know, I'm not asking you what religion you are. I'm asking you, do you have a deep, intimate, personal relationship with God through Jesus Christ? I pray that you do. You know, many people have the mistaken idea that they have to be perfect, or they have to get over all their problems, lay down all their inabilities before they can come to God. But the truth is you need to come to Him humbly, actually admitting that you cannot run your life on your own, that you are a sinner, and that you cannot forgive yourself, you cannot make up for the wrong things you've done, and that you just need Jesus to come into your life, forgive you, strengthen you, and help you live the way that you should live. You know, I believe that God wants to have a close relationship with you. And I know for sure the devil does not want you to have a close relationship with God. So please remember that a relationship with Jesus opens the door to intimacy with God.
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4: 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So what are you going to say about that then?
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4: 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Okay, so what's on offer? Firstly, there's Easy Does It, with music to relax to. A put your feet up and let the world go by moment. Then there's Jazz, Jazz and Blues, for people who just love the creativity of jazz and the down-to-earth lyrics of the blues. I mean, what's not to like? So when can you hear these shows on Branch FM? Well, Just Jazz and Blues is on every Monday evening at 8 p.m. and Easy Does It can be heard every Sunday evening at 7:30 p.m. And with both shows lifting high the name of Jesus, including a few encouraging thoughts from yours truly, you'll be more than welcome.

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1: I suggest that one of the new addictions of our day just might be accomplishment addiction. Hi there, I'm Chuck Swindoll. What that means is that enough is never enough. And achievers easily become overachievers. It's so easy to begin to lose balance with this, to lose a sense of humor, to become discontented unless something is always on the grow, getting bigger and bigger. You who are in business know what I'm talking about. How many times have you heard your boss say, "Now, that's enough. Don't try to sell any more this month." Are you kidding? Again and again, we are faced with this addiction to more. Be careful where your focus is.
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3: 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By His grace, the people preserved their unity, and their longing for true and lasting peace has only grown stronger. 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
4: Well, it's greetings to you all, and welcome to the programme. And I'm still not going back into the more difficult Bible studies. I'm still taking individual subjects, and I just come across something that I used to preach on so many years ago. In fact, I think the last time I preached it was probably 10 years ago, but it's from the book of Haggai, and I'm sure most of you have difficulty finding where Haggai is in the Bible. All I'll say is it's before Zechariah and after Zephaniah. Anyway, I'm looking at Haggai, and it's basically in the second chapter. In the first chapter, it does give some idea of the biblical chronology, because it was in the second year of Darius the king, in the sixth month, in the first day of the month, that the word of the Lord came to Haggai, the prophet, and unto Zerubbabel, the son of Shealtiel, governor of Judah, and to Joshua, the high priest. Anyway, basically, in verse 2, it says, "Thus speaks the Lord of hosts, saying, the people say that the time is not come, the time that the Lord's house should be built." And then in verse 3, "Then came the word of the Lord to Haggai the prophet, saying, is it time for you to dwell in your own houses?" And then, of course, the challenge is to build the house of the Lord. It's quite significant, because in dealing with this at this present time in July 2025, it's very significant because all the talk at the moment is the rebuilding of the temple. As you know, the scripture is very clear that before the Lord returns, the temple has to be rebuilt, and the Antichrist sits in the temple. So it's very significant, but it's significant because of a number of reasons. And the first thing is that most people say, well, how can you rebuild the temple because the Dome of the Rock is there? And the answer is very simple. The place for the temple does not replace the Dome of the Rock. It's to one side. And the Temple Institute, the Jewish group that are planning to rebuild the temple, have shown a very elaborate diagram. I've got it somewhere in my office because they gave it to me last time I was in Jerusalem, in which it quite clearly shows that the temple would be rebuilt without destroying the Dome of the Rock. That is a major issue. And as somebody pointed out, that Jesus enters Jerusalem through the Golden Gate, but the Dome of the Rock is not in line with the Golden Gate, but the new temple would be. It's quite significant. But here, I'm not just wanting to dwell on this, which is, of course, prophecy and prophecy about the return of the Lord. And I do know that we produced a film more than 10 years ago, 20 years ago. And in that film, we did show all the artifacts for the rebuilding.

more. So at the moment, there is war in Israel, but that war will end hopefully soon. And I think that shortly after that, there will be a proposal to build the temple, because surprisingly, I think you're going to find that the various groups involved, and there are three specific groups involved, obviously Christian, evangelical Christians particularly, who believe in this, the Jews themselves, and it's that's universal amongst the Jews, and also, surprisingly, I think there will be an agreement somehow with the Muslims, but that's a different issue. But what I'm really wanting to talk about is something completely different, and that is to really ask the question, why has the church lost its power? Because the reason I started within Haggai is because there is one verse in the second chapter, which to me is a very strong spiritual challenge for today. Because in chapter 2, this is Haggai chapter 2, and I'm in the Authorized Version, in the 7th month, in the 21st day of the month, the word of the Lord came by the prophet Haggai, and to speak to Zerubbabel and to the residue of the people, and say this. Now, this verse, I've got it marked in my Bible, because to me, it's a tremendous challenge, because the message that the Lord spoke through the prophet was this, verse 3. Who is left among you that saw this house in her first glory? And how do you see it now? Is it not in your eyes in comparison as of nothing? So the challenge from the Lord was very clear, that he was comparing the temple in the early days with the destroyed temple, which they needed to rebuild. But he's saying, how many of you saw that temple in its first glory? And I think that somehow that God is speaking to the church today. And he's saying to the church what he said to Israel through the prophet. And I want to challenge you, every one of you, particularly in Britain or other countries, but particularly in the Western church, not so much the church where I'm evangelizing now out in the East in Central Asia, but I believe this is a challenge to even the evangelical and the churches, the charismatic churches in the West. And I would say this is a tremendous challenge, that what God is saying, who is there left? And I'm saying this because here in Britain, and I'm saying this here in Britain, who is there left who saw the glory of God in Britain and in the West all those years ago? You know, when I was growing up, I saw so much of the power and of the glory of God. But desolation, I would use the same word, I would say the same word about many churches as Haggai prophesied. I mean, even what's shocking me, and I'm saying this very, very, with a great sorrow and concern, that I worked in the former Russian Empire, when it was under the days of communism, the Soviet Empire, as we would call it. And we saw a tremendous revival sweep the land. I mean, people don't realize, but that revival with the size of Russia was two things. One, it
was the fulfillment of a prophecy by Hudson Taylor in 1889.

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1: Know thyself, said the famed Greek philosopher Socrates. But how do we do that? One way is to look at ourselves by our own measures. Here, we get some idea, but like those mirrors at the circus, the reflection can be badly distorted. Another way is to look at others. I know I'm tall, for example, because most of my friends stand shorter than me. I know I'm introverted because, unlike my extroverted friend, I don't want to go to the party when I'm tired. But this doesn't always work either, because it can lead to competitiveness. When I see others as better than me, I feel intimidated. When I see them as lesser than me, I feel proud. The best way to truly know ourselves? Look to God. The one who created us sees us most clearly. When we look into his face, as 2 Corinthians 3 verse 18 says, we are transformed. We begin to know our true selves and will never have to compare ourselves with others again. I'm Tanya Harris of GodConversations.com.

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1: Hello, I'm Dudley Anderson. One afternoon, I was engrossed in a presentation I was preparing when there was a knock at Martha's door. One of the church ladies working on a function later that evening stood at the door with outstretched arm, in her hand, a box of Turkish delight. "For me?" I quizzed. She replied, "Yes." Well, a short time later, there were but a few pieces of that fragrant delicacy left. God's word is packed with delightful phrases like Psalm 37 verse 4, "Delight yourself in the Lord, and he will give you the desires of your heart." Scripture also says that faith pleases God. In other words, faith exists for God's delight because faith takes pleasure in God. Listen again, "Delight yourself in the Lord, and he will give you the desires of your hearts." So, as with the sheer satisfaction of tucking into a box of Turkish delight, in faith, unwrap God's purposes for your life with sheer delight. God tracking is delightful. More at godtracker.co.uk.

0: Why do you believe in God?
1: I was a child amongst 9 other children, and so always had a low esteem going anywhere or being anything. And God changed all that. He changed my perspective by bringing me into a life that was filled with his fullness. And when I accepted Jesus and took his lordship into my life, I found that his directions and his truth was verified through his word spoken in the Bible. As the more I read the Bible, then the more I saw that it related to my own life. I found the answer to many things in life. As a family, we've come through tough times of unemployment, but God has never let us down. In the small, nitty-gritty things of life, things that we can't understand, it's in them where God shows up.
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1: What is your greatest fear? Parachuting off a plane? Not mine. I've done that. Bungee jumping? Done that too. Public speaking? Well, that's my job. I'm going to be honest here. My greatest fear is conflict. I hate it. Like nails drawn across a chalkboard, I'll do anything to avoid it. But as time has gone on, I've learned that conflict is a normal and even necessary part of life. If I'm going to move forward, I need to get good at it. The uncanny thing is, though, every time I make a decision to work through conflict, I look back and realise I had nothing to fear. If anything, the conflict was welcome for its ability to strengthen the relationship. It's helped me to learn more about myself as well as the other person. Let's not kid ourselves. Conflict isn't easy. It touches on the deepest parts of who we are. But facing it honestly is worth it because it gives our relationships an opportunity to grow. I'm Tanya Harris of GodConversations.com.

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1: Hi there, I'm Dudley Anderson. A friend of mine once said, if God orders the pizza, he'll pay for it. Now, imagine the eternal God calling Domino's. One pepperoni with extra olives, please. The address? Pearly Gates Heaven. Well, unless the delivery guy's a sold-out believer, I'm not sure his sat-nav will get him into heaven. The truth of my friend's statement, though, is for whatever God called you to do, he will provide. Wherever you find yourself today, if you've acknowledged God, then you are where he wants you to be. It may seem that you're in the deep end without a life jacket, but that's exactly where God wants you to be. Ask any of Jesus' disciples what it's like to be in over their heads, or better yet, ask Jesus himself in Gethsemane. So set your eyes on Jesus today and believe that God will provide. God Tracking is trusting God to meet the need always. Subscribe to Tracker at godtracker.co.uk.

0: Why do you believe in God?
1: I believe in God because he's just so fantastically real to me. He lives in me and he's in everything I do. He tells me where he wants me to go and what he wants me to do. He's not only just my guidance, he's my friend, and I know that he is the one that truly loves me. Before I went to uni, I was debating on whether to do music or RE, and I really did not know which ones to do. And I thought, well, God, if you just show me the way and tell me which course would be best for me, the grades that I got enabled me to do RE, and I'm now training to be an RE teacher. Through doing this course, my faith has been strengthened because I know that I and we all have Jesus, and that is why he's so real to me.
2: 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See you there!

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1: God judged Noah's day. He judged the inhabitants of the world at that time because the heart was evil. And God was sad that he had created man. You see, it makes God's heart hurt when he sees sin. He's a holy God. He cannot tolerate sin. He could not tolerate it in Noah's day, and he cannot tolerate it in our day. But you see, God is a God of love. He loves you. He's willing to forgive. He was willing to forgive in Noah's day. 120 years, they had a chance to say, God, we've sinned against you. We're sorry. But they didn't. Judgment's coming. Are you ready to stand before God?
2: As Franklin Graham says, you can be ready to stand before a holy God if you come to him through faith in Jesus Christ. We're the Billy Graham Evangelistic Association. To learn more about having a personal relationship with Jesus Christ, go online to billygraham.org.

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1: Welcome to Everyday Moments with Joyce Meyer. In today's world, the word father has a negative association. Many fathers have tarnished the role by being a poor example. But Joyce has some good news about a father you can depend on.
2: You know, in our natural everyday lives, sometimes we have experiences where our fathers are not really the kind of father that they should be. Now, thank God there are a lot of wonderful fathers in the world, but I didn't have a very good father. My father sexually abused me, and I know that today there's a lot of fathers that are leaving the homes, and then they're not supporting the children, they're not taking care of the responsibility. And so in a society like that, it's very easy for the image of the role of the father to be severely damaged. But I want you to know that Father God is a faithful father, a good father, who always does everything that he says that he will do, and you can depend on him. And you know, no matter what kind of natural family life you've had, if it hasn't been good, you can be adopted into a new family. Psalm 27:10 says, although my father and my mother have forsaken me, yet the Lord will take me up and adopt me as his own child. You are a child of God.
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1: In former days, sowing of seed was not done by machinery as it's done today. Hello, I'm Chuck Swindoll. In fact, if you ever have a chance to travel to Lincoln, Nebraska, and to locate the Capitol building, you'll see a small figure atop that golden dome that doesn't appear on another Capitol building across America. It's a sower sowing seed. In olden days, if the farmer wanted a harvest, well, he had to sow the seed. In the same way, Paul writes in Romans, "How shall they hear unless they be told?" So we need to be about sowing, sharing the Word of God, that we may be harvesting those who believe.
2: If you enjoy insights from Pastor Chuck Swindoll, go to insightforliving.org.uk to find out more.

Women of Dewsbury and the surrounding areas, the Churches Together of Dewsbury are all one family, and there is a special event to help bring us together. 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
1: Many of us believe in a God who speaks, but it wasn't always that way. In the ancient world, people believed in multiple gods, but you could never quite know what they were thinking. You could only guess by looking at the circumstances. If the crops were flourishing, the gods were happy. But a famine or earthquake probably meant the gods were angry. It is against this backdrop that the God of the Bible is best understood. The story of the prophet Elijah shows us how. At a time when Elijah is depressed and fearful, God reveals himself. There's a powerful wind, but God isn't seen in the wind. There's an earthquake, but God isn't in the earthquake. There's a fire, but God isn't seen in the fire. How is God revealed? God speaks. He comes as a voice. This voice reassures Elijah and tells him what to do. Unlike the gods of the ancient world, the God of the Bible can be heard. This God is personal. This God can be known. I'm Tanya Harris of GodConversations.com.

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1: Hello again, I'm Dudley Anderson. You know, God tracking involves seeking God's plans and purposes, and God's purpose is to fellowship with us as he did with Adam and Eve in the garden. And Jesus said, "You are my friends if you do what I command." That's John 15, verse 14. God desires to be our friend, but we need to abide by his word. In Eden, mankind and God had a very deep relationship. They walked together in the cool of the day. But sadly, the devil tempted Adam and Eve to disobey God's command, and they fell from fellowship with God. From Jesus' words here, I notice that God still desires my friendship. And so it is by his own initiative that he reconciled me to himself through the cross of Christ. But unless I obey his call and surrender my life to him, I will never again walk with him in the cool of the day. God tracking is friendship with God by following his call. More at godtracker.co.uk.

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1: Well, I've grown up in a Christian household. My parents are both Christians, so I've been going to church from an early age. I really never questioned what I was taught at church and in Sunday school and things, but I have a vivid recollection of being 10 years old, just having this realisation of the reality of it, and that it wasn't a bunch of stories in a book, but it meant something real to me as a 10-year-old. I went through my teenage years kind of going up and down and straying away from God and then coming back to God and trying to get myself back on track again. But, you know, particularly in the last few years, in my late teens and early 20s, I've just seen amazing evidence of God's hand at work in my life in so many different ways. More recently, in moving me down to a completely new job and completely new place for both myself and my husband in the sort of 6 or 8 weeks it took us to move, the preparation time, we saw evidence again and again of our prayers being answered in really clear ways.
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1: We've tried to heal ourselves of moral diseases. We've called in the sociologists, the psychiatrists, and the scientists, and they've worked desperately in our brains and bodies. The world today offers many shortcuts to salvation, but to be truly saved, we must be reconciled to God. Come to Jesus Christ, and He gives you the moral strength to live up to the Ten Commandments and the Sermon on the Mount. 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
1: Welcome to Everyday Moments with Joyce Meyer. We've all heard the expression, keep your cool, and scripture is very direct about what happens to those who let anger get the best of them. Here's Joyce with a bit of caution about anger.
2: Today it seems that we live in a very angry world. It's amazing to me how angry people are. I know even just like driving in traffic, it seems like now if you make one little tiny mistake, I mean, people just get so upset. And you know, that kind of anger is not good for us. The Bible actually tells us that we are to not let the sun go down on our anger and that we need to be very careful about anger. Listen to Matthew 5:22. But I say to you that everyone who continues to be angry with his brother or harbors malice against him shall be liable to and unable to escape the punishment imposed by the court. Now, he's actually basically saying that if you stay angry, there's going to be a punishment that's going to come in your life, and there's no way that you're going to avoid that. You know, keeping your anger has consequences, and those consequences are not very friendly. So let it go.
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I'm a Christian and I believe in God. And I know by faith that Jesus is the Son of God. And that because Jesus was crucified and then rose again, I have the hope of eternal salvation. 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
1: Did you know that your own name is the sweetest sound of all? Neurologists tell us that when someone calls your name, the activity in your brain increases dramatically. You can even pick up the sound of your name from across a crowded room. Not great news if, like me, you forget a person's name the moment they introduce themselves. Names are a sign of intimacy. When we use a person's name, we're saying we know them. This is why Jesus' use of a personal name for God was so radical. At the time, first century people wouldn't even speak the name of God out of respect for his greatness. But Jesus called the Father Abba, a personal term akin to Daddy. The Creator God is deeply personal. He sees us and loves us. He knows each of our names. The question is, do we know his? Let's be those who choose to draw near to God, to call on his name and get to know him personally. I'm Tanya Harris of GodConversations.com.

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1: Hello, I'm Dudley Anderson. In 2005, an announcement was made at the broadcasting company that I worked for that they were shutting down our department. This would leave 16 people unemployed. I remember feeling

a tingling sensation course through me. Like the rest of the team, I'd settled for a less than market value salary because I believed in the work that I was doing. Now, I was left without prospect of a future. Perhaps you're facing a similar situation. It might not be redundancy that you're facing right now, but nevertheless, perhaps financial crisis. Listen, Habakkuk chapter 3, verse 17. Though the fig tree does not bud, and there are no grapes in the vines, though the olive crop fails, and the fields produce no food, though there are no sheep in the pen, and no cattle in the stalls, yet I will rejoice in the Lord. I will be joyful in God, my Savior. What promise, what prospect. God tracking is walking by God's prospects. 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

0: Why do you believe in God?
1: When I was 15, my dad died. He wasn't a particularly nice way to die either. Messed my entire family up. And before that, I'd been quite a jolly person. But after that, I wasn't quite the same anymore. And I did my A-levels, because that's what you did. Then I went to university. And then I met the wrong people. And I got into drugs, quite heavily into drugs as well. And by this point, I was just a shell of a man, really. I was about to be homeless. And I was having a chat with a guy from American football. And he let me move in with him. And it turns out he was a Christian. And one of the conditions was, for me living in his house, I was not allowed any drugs in his house. He made me come off the drugs, and then someone at university that I'd been rude and nasty to for 2 years non-stop plucked up the courage to ask me to church, and I loved it. I loved the people. They were kind. It was obvious that they actually wanted to help me. I got invited to a Bible study. 2 weeks later, I was baptised, and my life has not been the same since, to be honest.
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1: Welcome to Everyday Moments with Joyce Meyer. A frustrating part of life for every parent is when our children, after years of correction, still don't do what they know they should do. So are you like a child that only hears, or are you a doer?
2: You know, it's very important that we don't just hear the word and hear the word and hear the word and then never do the word. And I think a lot of times we get so proud of what we think we know that we forget that the real power is not just in knowing something, but actually doing it. Like in John chapter 13, Jesus taught his disciples about the importance of being a servant. And he did so by giving them an example of washing his own disciples' feet. And then in verse 17 of chapter 13, it says, "Blessed and happy are you knowing these things if you do them, if you really practice them." And so I think a lot of times, you know, we just don't make the progress that we should have made by now because we're just hearing and hearing and hearing, but not following through with action in our life. God's word should be active in your life, and you should make a decision that what you hear and what you read, you are going to do. God bless you.
1: Short, sweet, and to the point. 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To hear more of Joyce's teaching, stop by joycemeyer.org.
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2: My wife Cynthia and I have encountered more than a few closed doors. Hi there, I'm Chuck Swindoll. 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Bang! Closed door. You know, until we get to heaven, there will not be a lot of days you could mark fantastic or remarkable or incredible. More of life is growing and falling and getting back up and moving on and learning. It's how we react to the closed door that's important.
3: 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This is Terry Boyle. 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

0: Hi, Malcolm Ryan here with a heads up about two new shows on Branch FM. So what are you going to say about that then?
1: Whoopee!
0: Yes, I thought so. Okay, so what's on offer? Firstly, there's Easy Does It, with music to relax to. A put your feet up and let the world go by moment. Then there's Just Jazz and Blues, for people who just love the creativity of jazz and the down-to-earth lyrics of the blues. I mean, what's not to like? So when can you hear these shows on Branch FM? Well, Just Jazz and Blues is on every Monday evening at 8 p.m. and Easy Does It can be heard every Sunday evening at 7:30 p.m. And with both shows lifting high the name of Jesus, including a few encouraging thoughts from yours truly, you'll be more than welcome.

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1: In the slums of Manila in the Philippines, there is a thriving church. It was on a visit there some years ago that I was reminded of an important truth. After church, we spent time with the associate pastor. She spoke proudly of her four children, all teenagers who were excelling at their local school. "My children have never known poverty," she said. "We have two meals a day and we have a concrete floor." She smiled broadly as she said it. She had so little, yet she had so much. This woman knew the secret of contentment. Her demeanour reminded me of the Apostle Paul, whose writings overflowed with joy even from the darkness of a Roman prison. Whether in plenty or in want, his relationship with God gave him hope. Contentment comes when we refuse to find our joy in material things, but allow it to spring from the God who promises to supply all our needs as we seek Him first. I'm Tanya Harris of GodConversations.com.

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1: Hello there, I'm Dudley Anderson. You know, I believe the hardest substance known to man is not the diamond, but it is in fact the heart of man himself. Because of the hardness of heart, wars have been fought. Men have missed out on God's call, young couples divorce, and because of the hardness of heart, men and women reject the love of God and die in sin. My friend, perhaps you've heard God's call to hand over your life to Him fully, but you've hardened your heart. It could be that you really do love your wife or your husband, but somehow pride is preventing you from admitting you're wrong. Maybe your brother has hurt you one too many times and you've put up a hard wall of self-defense around your heart. 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Hebrews 4, verse 7. 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

0: Why do you believe in God?
1: I was a student at college, and I had a landlady who was in her 80s, who used to get up at 6 o'clock in the morning to make my breakfast and go to bed at 12 o'clock at night to pray for me. And it had an impact on me. She introduced me to some Bible notes, the Daily Bread, and through those Daily Bread Bible notes I discovered that I needed to ask Jesus personally into my life. It wasn't good enough just to say, yeah, I believe in God. So one evening got down on the side of my bed and gave my life to Jesus. Interesting, one of the confusing things then for a Christian when that happens is that if you haven't necessarily got a church or a background to support you, you don't know if it's real. And so for quite a few years, any time there was a meeting, sort of like a big call, I'd jump up and go forward and be called because I wasn't sure if it was real or not, until one day God confirmed it and put his spirit on me. God's my life. God is absolutely everything to me. There's a passion inside me that I don't think could know life without God. So he is the motivation for what I do as a teacher, for the way in which I live my life, and the way in which I'm a father and a parent and a husband.
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1: Life moves slowly when we're young, but as Billy Graham reminds us, it doesn't stay that way.
2: A famous actress that I read about was back in the private suite at her hotel room after one of the great ovations of her life. She was in tears. A friend said, "What's the matter?" She said, "I'm afraid of getting old, and there will not be many more such scenes of enthusiasm and applause as I've had tonight." What about you? The world's stars burn out. Its idols fall. They come for a short time. They appear on the stage, and they have all that tremendous adulation for a short time, and it's all over. And the Bible teaches that life is so brief.
1: As Mr. Graham asks, what about you? Are you ready for the end of your life? We're the Billy Graham Evangelistic Association. 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
3: On today's Kids Corner, the gang is talking about luck. 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
6: It isn't Liz and Lucille.
3: So get set for lifetime adventures.
5: Oh, I can't believe this.
3: With Liz and Friends.
5: That is one strange lizard.
7: Liz's sister and mom are away for a few days, so Liz and his dad decided to try the local Chinese restaurant for dinner. And, as an added treat, Lucille is joining them.
5: Oh man, this is hard.
8: I know, there's so many good things on the menu.
5: What?
8: Ooh, mugu gai pan, that sounds good.
5: Okay, mugu gai pan sounds like leftovers that even a cow wouldn't eat.
9: No.
5: Dad, doesn't this place have hot dogs? I brought my ketchup.
9: You and your ketchup. Now, how about the broccoli and beef, Liz? You'd like that.
5: Oh, come on, why spoil good beef by putting broccoli on it?
9: Mm.
5: Would I have to eat the broccoli?
9: Have whatever you want, Liz. And you too, Lucille.
8: Oh, thanks, Mr. Lucille.
9: Mm-hmm.
8: But what's the occasion? You didn't tell me.
9: Well, I thought I'd reward you two for that church school woodworking project you completed.
8: Oh, yeah, the one with the verse in Joshua?
5: Mm-hmm. Yeah, he hung it on our front wall. It looks pretty good.
8: Mm-hmm. Oh, neat.
9: Choose for yourselves this day whom you will serve. But as for me and my house, we will serve the Lord. Wonderful.
8: Grandpa explained that we always have a choice, whether to believe in God or something else.
5: Yep.
9: Well, he's right. And I'm lucky to know two kids like you.
5: Wait a second, Dad. Hmm? Did you say lucky? I thought you said you didn't believe in luck.
9: Oh, I don't. It's just a figure of speech. I don't believe in luck at all.
7: The three ordered, and the food arrived, sizzling and scrumptious. But Liz had a bit of trouble with his fried rice.
5: All right, I'm still hungry.
8: Yeah, you didn't eat very much, did you?
5: Well, I tried, but with these chopsticks, I got more on my shirt than I did in my mouth.
9: That's okay, Liz. Now, just use your fork.
5: Oh, come on, Dad. I gotta use chopsticks in a Chinese restaurant.
8: Mm. Well, I don't want to be mean, but your shirt is full of rice.
5: I know.
8: And you have a piece of broccoli on your shoulder.
5: Ah, get off, get off!
8: So how was your meal, Mr. Lacerda?
9: Oh, great. I love sweet and sour pork.
8: And the tofu in my meal was the best I ever had.
5: Oh, yeah, that looked like mystery meat to me.
9: Here comes the waiter, and hey, he's got some fortune cookies.
5: Oh, cool. Can I have one, Dad?
9: Sure. Lucille?
8: Oh, no thanks, Mr. Lacerda. My parents don't approve of fortune cookies. They're full of lucky numbers and phony stuff like that.
9: I feel the same way. Liz, just leave the fortune there. I'll pay our bill and we'll be on our way.
5: Oh, sure, Dad. Thanks a lot, Lucille. I just wanted to see what it said.
8: Yeah, well, curiosity killed the cat, Liz.
5: Wait, there's a dead cat? Where?
8: I don't know. I just mean that sometimes being too curious can get a person in trouble.
5: No.
8: Or in your case, always get you in trouble.
5: Hey.
9: Coming, son?
5: I'll be right there, Dad.
9: All right.
7: On the way out, Liz grabbed the paper that was inside his fortune cookie. He had to see what it said.
5: Before the sun shines, a little rain must fall. Huh.
7: Liz stuffed the fortune into his pocket and hurried to catch up.
9: Looks like a storm is brewing.
8: Yeah, but the paper said it'll be nice tomorrow.
5: Oh, wow.
9: What is it, Liz?
5: Nothing, Dad. My fortune cookie said it would rain today, and tomorrow it would be sunny.
7: The next day at school, Liz and Lucille were playing softball with their friends during recess.
10: Hey, Lizarardo, is that you out in right field?
5: Oh, yeah, and just see if you can get it out here, Skink.
10: Ha, I'm gonna whack it over your head and you'll be running till next Thursday.
8: Come on, Skink, just play the game.
10: Hey, Lucille, mind your own beeswax and don't talk to the batters.
8: So what's the difference? You talk to your baseball bat.
10: Yeah, well, haven't you ever heard of knocking on wood for good luck?
0: Direct-to.
10: What? Oh, you're no umpire. You don't even play baseball, Maury.
0: Well, I'll admit soccer is my preferred sport right
10: see
0: now.
10: See what I mean?
0: I know a strike when I see
10: hey.
0: One.
5: All right.
10: Oh, come on, baby. Come on, baby. Come on. Here we go.
0: Direct-to. You're out.
10: Oh. Oh. Oh, Lucille, this is all your fault.
5: Come on, everybody. This is our big inning. We're only down by 10 runs.
8: Yeah, we can do it.
10: Hey, Lucerna, you better watch where you put your feet.
5: What?
10: Don't you know you're not supposed to step on the foul line?
5: What are you talking about, Skink?
0: Yeah, it's true. The pros never step on that line because it's bad luck.
8: Oh, come on. What? That's just silly.
5: Really?
10: Yeah, well, you tell me that after you lose because Lizarardo just stepped on that line.
1: Actually, Skink, I believe it is far more likely that our team will lose because we're behind.
5: Hey,
1: and the
5: true.
1: Bell's about to ring.
5: Come
1: yeah.
5: on. Uh-huh.
1: Not because of your belief in a widely held superstition.
10: Yeah, yeah well, huh? What?
1: Oh, I am merely reiterating my studies regarding folklore beliefs. For example, some people knock on wood for good luck.
10: Well, I do that.
1: Although believing that such an act can change the course of one's life is quite preposterous.
10: Yeah? Right, well, you know what I say to that?
1: What?
10: I hope black cats cross in front of every one of you on the way home, so there.
5: Oh, hey!
8: Oh, Skink. Come on, Cammy. Let's go before he thinks stepping on a crack will break his mother's back.
5: Yeah.
10: Oh.
7: Liz, Lucille, and Cammy walked together on their way home from school. And on the way, Liz began walking rather oddly.
8: Why are you hopping around, Liz?
5: Yeah. Wait, don't break my concentration. Oh, look what you made me do.
8: Made
5: I stepped
8: do?
5: On one.
8: What?
1: Stepped on what?
5: I gotta get home and see if Mom's okay, quick.
8: What? Liz, look what? Out where you're going.
5: What?
8: There's a big
5: oh,
8: cat.
5: Oh, no.
8: Oh,
5: ow, ow.
8: Are you okay?
5: Step on a crack and break a cookie's back. Hey, who let that black leopard out of the zoo?
8: Leopard? That wasn't a leopard.
5: No.
8: It was just an old cat.
5: Wait, a black cat? Oh,
8: yeah.
5: No!
1: Is your pain transient or localized?
5: What?
8: Well, where does it hurt?
5: Right. No, I'm okay, but that black cat. Oh, I can't believe it. I gotta get home. I'll see you guys later.
8: Bye.
1: Bye. Huh. Lucille, is it just me, or would you agree that Liz appears to be embracing superstitions?
8: Oh, yeah, I'm afraid so. What do you think about this knock-on-wood stuff?
1: I, of course, believe they lack any credible basis in fact or science.
8: Yeah.
1: But shouldn't Liz's spiritual beliefs that God is in control counteract these superstitions?
8: You know what? You're right, Cammy.
1: Yeah.
8: Maybe you listen to us more than you let on, huh?
1: Oh, perhaps. But I put my trust in things I can prove. For example, last night as I was putting my bicycle away, I broke one of the mirrors.
8: Mm-hmm.
1: And some would say I should have 7 years of bad luck.
8: I heard that.
1: But I'm not afraid at all. My scientific analysis tells me there are no such influences.
8: Well, that's really good to hear.
1: Yeah.
8: You know, the reason I don't believe in superstitions is
1: Wait,
8: because...
1: Wait! Where's my backpack?
8: What?
1: Oh, I must have left it where Liz fell.
8: Oh.
1: Or at school.
8: Oh, maybe.
1: I have to go, Lucille.
8: Okay. Bye.
7: That evening, Lucille decided to talk with Liz about his superstitions. But when she reached his house, Liz and his dad were in the car, ready to head back to the Chinese restaurant. And so, they invited Lucille to come along.
8: Liz, what's going on? You hated that Chinese food.
5: I have to go back, Lucille. Huh? I need to know the truth.
8: What truth? What are you talking about?
5: Oh, I didn't want to tell you, but I read the fortune in my cookie.
8: Oh,
5: well,
8: Liz.
5: The fortune was right.
8: Oh,
5: it
8: yeah?
5: said, before the sun shines, a little rain must fall.
8: And you call that a fortune?
5: Well, yesterday it rained and today it's sunny. How do you explain that?
8: It's called weather, Liz.
5: Oh, come on.
8: That's why the forecast changes 3 times a day.
5: No.
8: Because the weather changes. Unless, of course, you're in the desert or on a glacier.
5: You don't understand.
8: I understand. You're getting all worked up over... Hey. What do you have in your hand? What is that? What is that?
5: No, come on.
8: Give it to me.
11: You kids okay back there?
8: Uh-huh.
5: Yeah, Dad, we're fine.
11: Okay.
5: Hey, no, Lucille, give me that back. It's mine.
8: Oh, it's a rabbit's... Why are you carrying a rabbit's foot?
5: I'm holding it for a friend.
8: Oh, don't you lie to me, Liz.
5: All right. I heard somebody say they're good luck.
8: Oh, yeah? Well, it wasn't very good luck for the rabbit now, was it?
5: Well, maybe he wanted to have only 3 feet.
8: Mm-hmm. Yeah, all right.
5: You know, so he could be a yard.
8: I'm gonna tell your dad.
5: Oh, come on, Lucille. Just wait until after we eat, okay? Oh, man. I'm so hungry, I could eat one ton of food. Get it? Come on, one ton. It's a Chinese soup joke. Get it? Oh, come on.
9: Do you want Mugu Gai Pan again, Lucille? That's what I'm having.
5: I think I'm going to try the Kung Fu chicken.
8: That's Kung Pao chicken.
5: What?
8: Oh, I love the green peppers and zucchini in it.
5: Oh, peppers and zucchini? Why don't they have Kung Pao pizza?
7: Just before the food arrived, Liz practiced his eating technique and found that it still needed some work.
12: Hey, who threw that chopstick?
7: After they ate, Liz's dad excused himself to talk with some friends. That's when the bill came, along with the fortune cookies.
5: Oh, perfect. Now I can see what's going to happen.
8: Liz, you are not going to read that, are you?
5: Oh, no. I spilled salt.
8: So?
5: Oh, that's bad luck.
8: Bad luck.
5: Let's see.
8: Oh, Liz, no, wait. Not over that shoulder. No.
12: Hey, he just threw that salt. Did you see that? No. Oh, I'm getting away.
5: You will need to make a decision quickly. I told you these things worked. I'll see ya.
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22: 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Lazarus is alive!

0: couldn't stop thinking about Liz and how superstitious he'd become. But it wasn't just Liz.
1: What a bee!
2: Cammy, are you okay?
1: No.
2: You look kinda, green.
1: I don't mean to be rude, but I am a chameleon, remember?
2: Oh yeah, I guess what I mean is you look kind of sick.
1: You would be too if you just got a bee on a science test.
2: Oh,
1: I know it has nothing to do with breaking that mirror.
2: Not at all.
1: Well, at least I thought it didn't.
2: You mean the pop quiz Miss Waddle gave when everybody was talking?
1: Uh-huh. Yes, I was not prepared for that quiz.
2: Well, quiz or no quiz, I'm glad to get out of the classroom. Those kids from the soccer team are a little...
1: pungent?
2: Yeah, the whole room was really stinky.
3: Hey, girls. What's up?
2: Oh, hi, Maury.
3: Hi.
1: Is it true that your team has chosen not to wash their jerseys?
3: Yeah, we've got a 4-game winning streak. Don't want to break that up.
1: I can't understand how dirty garments will bring victory.
3: Huh?
1: Though, I have wondered about such things since I broke that mirror.
3: Oh, I hear that can really be bad luck.
2: Oh, nonsense. Cammy, you need to read a book I have about the subject.
1: Oh, I'd love to. I'll go to the library right now. What's the title?
2: It's called The Bible. And I can get you one whenever you want.
1: A Bible?
2: Yeah, there's a verse in Proverbs. I found it last night. It says, make your motions and cast your votes, but God has the final say. It means God is in control and not silly
1: little... My, look at the time.
2: What?
1: I need to go. See you, Lucille, Maury.
2: Bye, Cammy.
3: Wowee, I've never seen him move that fast.
0: A few days later, Liz and Lucille got together at Daddy-O's to talk and enjoy some delicious treats.
4: Smells a lot better in here than it does in school.
2: Ooh, I'll say. Oh, there's Maury.
4: Oh, hey, Maury.
3: Hi, Liz, Lucille.
2: I like your new shirt.
3: Oh, it's not new. Just clean.
4: So how did the game go yesterday?
3: We lost big time.
4: Oh, no. Maury, what happened?
3: Well, we not only had the tradition going of wearing the same jerseys, we were eating spaghetti just before every game.
4: Oh, no. Aww. Don't tell me somebody broke the chain?
3: Yep. Aww. One of the moms brought chicken fingers instead.
2: Oh, no. Maury, you didn't lose because of what you ate. You lost because the other team scored more goals than you did.
3: Yeah, but the reason they scored that many was that we didn't eat our lucky meal.
4: Exactly.
2: Oh, come on. Liz, Maury, I can't believe you guys.
3: What?
2: I mean, what's happened to your faith in God?
4: Hey, I believe in God.
3: Yeah, me too.
2: Well, not if you think a team loses because it eats chicken instead of spaghetti.
4: Oh, come on, Lucille.
2: When we trust in God, we don't need all that other stuff. It's like the story we talked about last week when Joshua had the choice to go along with the crowd or trust in God. He chose God.
4: Did he eat spaghetti too?
3: Yeah.
5: Hey, Maury, I need to talk with you.
4: Uh-oh.
3: Me?
5: Yeah, get over here.
3: Oh, boy. I wish I had my lucky rabbit's foot. I can't find it anywhere.
4: You'll be fine, Maury. You'll be okay.
5: Okay, now, Maury, I need to talk with you about something very important. It's about the game tomorrow, see?
4: I wonder
5: now,
4: what Skink wants. You know,
2: Liz, I have something for you. I bought it at the grocery store today.
4: A box of fortune cookies?
2: Uh-huh.
4: Oh, wow. This is like a whole year's worth. Thanks, Lucille.
2: But it's not a present.
4: Oh.
2: It's to show you something. Open it.
4: Okay. Well, let's see what this one says. You will prosper if you stay diligent. Oh, cool. That means I'm going to get a good grade in science after all.
2: Open another one, Liz.
4: Okay. Someone close to you brings good news.
2: Now listen to this one. Your life will be enhanced by prudent decisions.
4: I don't get it, Lucille. These could all be true.
2: Right. But these fortunes are not for just you, Liz.
4: What?
2: They're for anybody.
4: What?
2: They're just from a grocery store. Now, why would you trust words inside a cookie more than you would trust what God has written down for you?
4: I gotta go, Lucille.
2: Liz, wait a minute.
4: No. I've got a lot to think about.

0: now here's a truth that's from above. You need to choose between luck and love. It's better to hold the hand of God than a rabbit's foot, cause that's really odd. For God is a lover and cares for your mother. Well, you can freely travel the sidewalk of life, cause a little crack in the sidewalk, well, it won't hurt you or your mother or anybody else, cause God is in control. You don't have to be superstitious. You don't have to care about Friday the 13th. Bring it on. You don't have to throw salt over your shoulder. Put on your french fries. Maybe some corn on the cob. You see that black kitty over there? I'm not afraid of you. Because God has got me right in the palm of his hand. I'm right there. Here, kitty, kitty. Here, kitty, kitty, kitty.
1: Liz thought a long time about what Lucille said, and he decided he had to talk with Maury the next day at the soccer game.
2: Hey, Lacerda!
3: Hi, Skink. I didn't know you liked soccer.
2: I don't, but I do like winning money,
3: what?
2: And I've got a bundle riding on the Salamanders.
3: You do?
2: Yeah, and you know what today is, don't ya?
3: It's Friday.
2: Yeah, but not just any Friday. It's Friday the 13th. Bad luck day for Maury and his team.
3: You know, I don't think I believe that anymore, Skink.
2: Hey. Listen, Liz Arardo, don't try to do anything to reverse the curse. You got me?
3: Has it ever occurred to you that it's Friday the 13th for both teams?
2: Hey, all I know is that you better keep your nose out of the team's business or else.
1: Liz had a big decision to make. He thought it over and approached the team's bench.
3: Excuse me, guys.
4: Liz, what are you doing here?
3: Well, I just want to tell all of you something about... Well,
5: hi, Liz. What's up?
3: Cammy?
4: Yeah, she's our official scorekeeper.
3: Oh.
5: Hey, what's Skink doing over there?
3: Look, I don't have a lot of time, but I need to tell you guys that it's not your jerseys. Huh? It's not spaghetti.
5: Huh? What?
3: It's not throwing salt over your shoulder or anything else like that. Hmm? It's practice and hard work and playing as a team that will make you win.
5: That's true.
4: So what you're saying is you don't think the chicken fingers have anything
3: to do with it? No, it had nothing to do with your losing, Maury. In fact, here's your rabbit's foot. I kind of borrowed it, sorry.
4: So that's where it went.
3: Yeah, see, I bought into the whole superstition thing. And now I understand that if we choose to serve God, our lives are in his hands. Luck has nothing to do with it.
4: Here, Liz. I don't think I'll be needing this anymore.
3: Your rabbit's foot?
4: Yeah.
3: Excellent.
4: Come on, guys. Let's work together and score some goals. We don't need luck. What do you say?
1: It was a close game until the very end, when Maury and his teammates worked together to score the winning goal against the Salamanders. Everybody was excited and happy for the team. Everybody, except for Skink.
2: You know, Liz Arardo, maybe we could be pals after all.
3: Pals? You mean you're not upset about my pep talk to the players?
6: I'd watch out if I were you, Liz.
7: I'd hire a bodyguard.
3: Yeah, well, that's a good
2: idea. Come, let's stand over here.
3: Well, by the ladder? What for?
2: Oh, I don't know. It just seems like a good place to have a little talk.
3: Okay.
2: You know, I think it was brave of you to talk to your buddies before the game.
3: I don't get it. You mean you're not mad at me?
2: Mad?
3: Yeah.
2: Me?
3: Yeah.
2: No way. You got guts. In fact, I'll bet you're so daring that you'd even walk under this ladder.
3: The ladder?
2: Yeah. Show me how brave you are, Liz Arardo. Show me that you're not afraid of bad luck.
3: Well,
2: walk under the ladder, Liz. You're not chicken, are you?
3: No. No, Skink. I'm not chicken.
2: Well, then do it.
3: And I'm especially not afraid of silly superstitions.
2: Well, there you go.
3: I choose to believe in God. And my life and everything that happens is in his hands. So, is this what you want me to do?
2: Yeah, walk right in between those parts of land. Right there.
3: Okay.
2: No, wait. No, go back to the other
5: one.
2: No, wait. Oh, no.
5: It's tipping!
2: It's tipping the wrong way! Something would have gone wrong. It's Friday the 13th.
4: Well, Liz, I just got one thing to say.
3: Yes, Maury?
4: As for me and my team, I think you made a good choice.
3: Aw, yeah. Thanks.
1: With his friend's help, Liz finally saw the truth, that all of our life is in God's hands, and luck has nothing to do with it. Make sure that you choose to follow God. Superstitions will change over time, but God and His love for you never will.
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3: Computer?
4: Computer active. Would you like some refreshment?
3: No, thank you. I would like to talk to my grandson, though. Do you know where he is?
4: Located. I'll notify him of your wishes immediately.
3: Thank you. Now, where did I put that diary?
4: I believe you placed it in the second drawer on the right.
3: Oh, I'll never get used to a computer looking over my shoulder.
5: Did you want me, Grandma?
3: Oh, hi, honey. Can I talk to you for a minute?
5: Sure.
3: Your sister told me you're being teased at school.
5: Oh, man. It's no big deal.
3: Well, a bully can be a big deal. Why don't you sit down and we'll talk?
5: Do we have to?
3: Well, I want to tell you a little story that might help.
5: A bully story?
3: In a way, yes. It's a story from this old journal. Oh, no, where was that?
4: The journal is in your right hand.
3: Oh, thank you. I'm looking for the right page. Computer off.
4: Thank you. Have a nice day.
3: Now, this is a story that takes place almost 60 years ago in a faraway town called Odyssey.
6: Hi there. Welcome to Odyssey. I'm John Avery Whittaker, but most folks around here call me Whit. Why don't you get the whole family together and join us for another exciting adventure in Odyssey?

0: Here's the story I was looking for. This journal was given to me years ago by someone very dear. I'll start here. February 4th. I was in the school hallway today between 4th and 5th period, and I had a rather odd encounter.
1: Wow, I've never seen anybody alphabetize their books like that before.
2: Oh, hey, Max.
1: Hello, Trent. So, what do you need?
2: What do I need?
1: Yeah, what do you need? I need a key.
2: What?
1: A key. You know, you've got one hanging on that little T.S. Eliot keychain that's tucked away in your front left-hand pocket.
2: How do you know about my keychain?
1: I know lots of stuff. I got connections. And so do you, I hear. You're the president of the science club, and Mr. Jensen trusts you enough, he even gave you the key to the science lab. And that's what I need.
2: What for?
1: Nah, I can't tell you that. Let's just say it's bigger than both of us. So, what do you need? We'll trade.
2: I don't need anything. I've got to go.
1: Fine. You think about it. But get it to me by Friday. Oh, yeah. Take my advice. Be careful.
0: Be careful. Those two words probably swam around in Trent's mind all day. What did Max mean by that? Was that a threat? Max wasn't really a bad boy, mind you. He was a little rough around the edges, and some may have even seen him as a bully. But I think you'd call him more of a supplier.
2: A supplier?
0: When somebody needed something, Max was happy to help them out, as long as he got what he wanted in return.
2: Yeah, I know the type.
0: Now, Trent, on the other hand, was a bright, imaginative boy, but in this case, Trent's imagination worked against him. After his conversation with Max, all he could do was keep thinking of the terrible things that might befall him if he didn't do what Max wanted. He imagined himself walking innocently down the hallway.
3: Did you see the third quarter grades that Mrs. Nichu posted today?
4: No, what's wrong?
3: You got an F on the final.
4: An F?
3: That's impossible! I studied all weekend for that test.
4: Wait a minute.
3: I saw Max hanging around Mrs. Nichu's desk. I bet this has something to do with him.
5: And that's not all. Ronnie Rathbone is looking for you.
3: For me? Why?
5: I don't know, but he looked pretty mad, and he said he had a message for you from Max.
3: Max!
5: And that's not all.
3: What else could there possibly be?
5: Your picture is in the newspaper for robbing the First National Bank.
3: What?
6: Max!
2: Wait a minute, Grandma. Could Max really get Trent in trouble like that?
0: No, but if you keep something bottled up inside, your imagination can blow it out of proportion. At that point, anything can seem possible. And Trent wasn't done letting his imagination get away from him. Not by a long shot.
2: What'd Trent do next?
0: He decided that he'd better get prepared if he was going to deal with this situation. He started thinking about how he could defend himself if he needed to. But even then, his imagination wouldn't let go of him.
3: Oh, man, I'm exhausted already. And I've only tied my gym shoes. Man, I've got to come up with something to get Max off my case. They make it look so easy on TV and the movies. If I could only think like an action hero.
7: Well then, Noodle On Boy, let's get started.
3: Whoa, I gotta be dreaming. Arnold Schwarzenegger?
7: Ah, you have a pretty good imagination, kid. You can just call me Mr. Arnold.
3: I was just saying, I wish I could think like you and figure out my problem with Max.
7: There is no need to think like Arnold. You need to flex like Arnold.
3: Whoa! That was incredible. When you flexed your muscles, I felt a breeze.
7: Of course you did this. That's because I'm so massively perfect. In my movies, I need a whole stuntman just to play my left arm.
3: That's cool. So, Mr. Arnold, how do you suggest I deal with my situation?
7: Trent, if you want to stop the bully, you need to pound the bully. Don't you know they're all cowards down deep? I would never let some namby-pamby bully push me around. Let me tell you this now.
3: So what would you do?
7: I would pound him into the girly dust. But for that, you need to be strong. Here, let me give you this ridiculously light dumbbell.
3: Oh, this must weigh a ton.
7: Do 20 repetitions, now!
3: Oh, I... Oh, yeah, I did it.
7: Okay, that was one.
3: Look, I don't think lifting weights is my thing, Mr. Arnold.
7: Well then, I'll see you later, Mr. Round and Dumpy Boy.
3: Wait, I'm not strong yet.
7: Forget it, kid. Strength is not your strength. You should stick to the science and things like this.
3: But I need you to help me, Mr. Arnold.
7: Even Mr. Arnold has his limitations, Trent. Besides, I was thinking about getting out of the training and trying something different anyway.
3: You mean?

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1: Friday was only a day away, and Trent's imaginary friends still weren't helping him. What was he going to do? He soon found himself wandering through the park, deep in thought. Then he spotted Max walking into the general store across the street. Trent dove behind a park bench, hoping Max wouldn't spot him.
2: Great. He's in the store. Now what do I do?
3: Hello there, Trent, my boy. Do you want to have a Jell-O pudding pop?
2: No thanks. Bill Crosby? Man, I'm having one creative day.
3: You can call me Bill, and I'm here to help you, see? So we have ourselves a bully problem, do we?
2: Well, sort of.
3: Let me tell you something about bullies. When I was your age, I had this bully problem of my own, you see. Titus Burlingame. He was mean. He was huge. He could crack walnuts between his eyebrows. And he was the hairiest person I had ever seen. The man had hair growing on his hair.
2: How old was he?
3: 9. But he could beat up anybody under 40.
2: What did you do?
3: Well, I decided to stand up to Titus. I sucked in my stomach, and I stuck out my chest, and I walked up to him with a sneer.
2: And?
3: He beat me to jelly. When I got out of the hospital, I tried something new.
2: What?
3: Trent, if you want to beat a bully, you make the bully laugh. Aha!
2: I don't understand.
3: Nobody beats up the town fool, man. I came up with every bad joke I could think of. I was wearing the dog bowl on my head. I drew a face on my stomach and it made my belly button sing Frerizaka.
2: What happened?
3: Titus Burlingame laughed until he threw up. And he never bothered me again.
2: Wow. I'm not sure I know enough jokes, though.
3: Well, I hope you do, because here he is.
2: Ooh, Max? Hey, what's all the stuff he's got?
3: That is a shopping cart full of something. Oh, he's coming this way. I have to go by.
2: You have to go? Wait, don't leave me out here. I'm not that funny.
3: Trent, if all else fails, just give the man some Jell-O pudding. He's stirred in the bowl. It's so delicious. Ah, the spoon.
4: Hey, Trent, you waiting for me?
2: Oh, hi, Max.
4: You got the key?
2: No. Hey, what did the chewing gum say to the shoe?
4: I'm stuck on you. You've only got till tomorrow. You remember that, right?
2: Yeah. I remember. What bird steals from the rich and...
4: Robin Hood.
2: You heard that one too, huh? Hey, what have you got there?
4: This? Just stuff I need for a project I'm working on. I want that key, Trent. I'll get it from you later, all right? Be careful.
2: Yeah, be careful. You'd like to be careful me right into the hospital. Oh, what am I going to do?
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5: I don't understand, Grandma. Why didn't Trent just tell a teacher that Max was threatening him?
1: Well, he should have, but he didn't.
5: Well, he still wouldn't give him the key.
1: Trent was afraid he'd lose his teacher's trust and have the key taken away from him. In a way, it was his job to protect the key.
5: So what did Max want in the science lab anyway?
1: That's exactly what Trent was wondering. So with the help of his abundant imagination, he went to the science lab to find out.
2: I'm not sure what Max would want to steal in here, but I bet Detective Columbo, the best TV detective in the world, could figure it out.
6: You called?
2: Man, I'm getting good at this.
6: So, we got a bully problem with this Max, do we?
2: Yeah, I'm trying to figure out what to do. I can't give him this key to the science lab.
6: Key? Yeah, now let me write that down. What do I do with that pen? You mind holding this notebook for me?
2: Sure.
6: It's gotta be here somewhere. Well, I always say start with the scene of the crime.
2: There hasn't been a crime yet, really. I just know he wants to get in here.
6: Aha!
2: Did I give you a clue or something?
6: Nope, found my pen. All right, let's figure out this puzzle.
2: What do you think he wants in here?
6: Science lab, huh? Lots of chemicals. Hydrochloric acid, formaldehyde.

0: What?
1: A box of sulfur. Looks like a brand new shipment. Why would he want sulfur? You can't wear it, you can't eat it. Although Mrs. Columbo's cooking does have a tendency...
0: Wait! I just remembered something. When Max walked over to me from the hardware store, he had a big basket of things.
1: Yes?
0: What if all those things were part of this plot? What if the only missing item was the sulfur?
1: Can you remember what the other items were?
0: I think so. There was chicken wire, a box of candy, red paint, a bag of flour, and a stack of newspapers.
1: Incredible!
0: You've got something?
1: All right, stay with me on this. Question, what is the chicken wire used for? Answer, to fence in chickens.
0: He's raising chickens.
1: Not chickens, chicken. He's devised a secret chemical formula of candy, flour, and sulfur to create the world's largest living chicken.
2: I'm a chicken, and I'm a one.
1: With this one chicken, he can take over the world and then have a doozy of a barbecue.
0: You don't have any ideas, do you?
1: Not a one. You'll have to figure this out for yourself.
0: But you're here to help me.
1: I appreciate that, sir. I really do. But remember, I'm only in your imagination. I can only be as bright as you are.
0: Oh, man.
3: Don't be listening to the dinky boy.
0: What are you guys doing here?
3: Chocolate vanilla swirl.
1: Hey, who are you calling dinky boy? How have you know that I'm a detective?
3: You flabby body. I'll cross my teeth when you spring me and give me my...
0: Hold it. You guys aren't helping me at all. In fact, you're driving me crazy. Why don't you just leave me alone?
3: But Trent, I thought you needed the help.
0: I think I know where I need to go for help.
3: But where else can you get the power of Arnold?
4: For the heart of Bill!
1: For the reasoning of Columbo!
0: I've got my sources. Later.
3: Don't worry, boys. He'll be back.
5: Up, did he?
6: No. In fact, for Trent, it was the right place to begin.
5: What's that mean?
6: It means it was the first time that he stopped listening to imaginary TV characters and went right to the best source of help.
5: Where?
6: He prayed and went to his Bible to look for advice from God. As Trent read, it was almost as if God were whispering in his ear, telling him to be kind, to lean on me, to forgive, to love, and to do good. Then one verse kind of jumped out at Trent. A gentle answer turns away wrath.
5: What did he do next?
6: He went back to talk to Max, only without his imaginary friends.
0: Whoa.
7: You surprised me. Do you always sneak up on people in the garage?
0: No, I'm... What you working on?
7: None of your business. You got the key for me? Is that why you're here?
0: No. I'm here to tell you something. I was kind of scared and kind of angry at you for a while about this whole key thing. But I want you to know that I'm not anymore. And I forgive you.
7: That's great. Can I have the key?
0: Hey, I'm not letting you into the lab. I know what's going on.
7: You do, huh?
0: Yeah. I saw you with the chicken wire, the newspapers, the flour, the red paint, and the candy. Whatever you're planning, it's not going to happen. This doesn't have anything to do with the giant chicken, does it?
7: What are you talking about?
0: I'm talking about the thing you've been trying to hide under that tarp ever since I've walked into your garage.
7: Listen, why don't you get out of here before I...
0: Not until I see what this is.
7: Hey, let go of that.
0: No, let me see it.
7: Let go.
0: No! Hey, what is that? A red heart?
7: It's a Valentine, okay?
0: What?
7: I'm making a Valentine. The chicken wire was for the shape, the newspaper and flour were for the paper mache to cover it, and the red paint was to, well, paint it red. I'm putting the chocolates in it. I just wanted the key to get into the science lab before anyone else Monday morning and sort of, you know, deliver it.
0: Is it going to blow up?
7: No, it's just a little gift for somebody.
0: Who?
7: Never mind, nobody.
0: You just said it was for somebody.
7: See, This is why I didn't want to tell anybody in the first place. It's a secret admirer thing from Mandy, okay? I didn't want anybody to know, not even her.
0: What about me? If I gave you the key, I'd figure out you put the Valentine there.
7: I thought you wouldn't tell anybody, so you wouldn't lose your key.
0: But why don't you want anybody to know?
7: It doesn't matter.
0: There's gotta be a reason, Max.
7: People would tease me, like Rodney, okay? Is that clear enough for you?
0: What? You were afraid of people?
7: Well, I don't know, maybe.
0: You were afraid of people.
7: Do you have to keep saying that?
0: I can't believe it. You know what? I'll help you.
7: What?
0: Yeah, I mean, I can't give you the key, but if you give me the Valentine, I'll put it on Mandy's desk for you. And I promise not to tell anybody it was from you.
7: Hey, that's great. You do that?
0: Sure.
7: Sorry, I was kind of, you know, pushing stuff. Shake on it? Where'd you come up with that giant chicken thing anyway?
6: So, Trent delivered a special Valentine labeled from a secret admirer, and nobody knew who it was from, not even me.
5: You? You were there?
6: Of course I was. The gift was delivered to my desk.
5: You were Mandy?
6: I am Mandy, sweetheart. That's my name.
5: I didn't know that was your name. I guess it's because I always call you Grandma.
6: Anyway, honey, here's my point with this story. If someone bullies you, talk to people. Your parents and your teachers want to help.
5: Okay, Grandma.
6: And always make sure you look to God's word, no matter what your problem may be.
5: I guess I could even talk to the bully too, huh? Like Trent did?
6: Sure. You never know when things might be worked out with a little friendship.
5: Hold on. Something doesn't add up.
6: What's that, dear?
5: You said this story was from somebody's journal. Someone who gave it to you.
6: That's perfectly true.
5: But you were there. So was it your journal?
6: No, it was your grandfather's journal. He gave it to me many years ago.
5: Grandpa was an Odyssey too?
6: Of course he was. In a way, this is how it all began for your grandfather and I. We wouldn't marry for many years to come, but it was that Valentine and the kindness behind it that started our friendship.
5: Max's grandpa? How'd you end up with Max? You said you didn't know he sent the gift.
6: Well, I said I didn't know who the special Valentine came from. But I was at school early that morning, and I did see who delivered it.
7: Trent!
0: Oh, hi, Mandy.
4: Where are you going with that heart?
0: Nowhere.
5: You mean...
6: That's right. The Valentine was delivered by your grandpa. Grandpa Trent.

0: Wow, what an interesting adventure. I guess we know a little bit about the future of Odyssey now. You know, I wonder if Trent felt a lot like someone in the Bible. His name was Job. Job had some pretty awful things happen to him, and he just didn't understand why. His four friends came to talk to him about it, but they weren't much help. Job listened to all their advice, but wasn't buying any of it. Finally, it was God who came and answered all of his questions. Job responded in chapter 42, verse 2, by saying, "I know you can do all things. No plan of yours can be thwarted." In the end, Job knew who to listen to, and it's the same one we should all listen to when we have questions or problems. God. God is always ready to listen and give you advice and help. Unlike some people.
1: Where's the kid? Where did he go?
2: Man, I would say the joke is on us. That kid went into the kitchen or something and he's making a bowl of pudding. He is gone, baby, gone.
3: Well, that seems reasonable. All we can do is wait.
1: Enough with the waiting. What do we do?
2: Hey, fellas, have I done this one for you yet? Look at my belly go. Frerozaka.
3: I'm
2: singing belly.
3: Please.
2: Go, Mabel, sing along.
1: Ridiculous. Hasta la vista to you in the singing.
3: Put a sock in it.
2: Frerozaka.
0: I don't think we need to hear from them again. Adventures in Odyssey is a presentation to focus on the family. The present long ago was written and directed by Bob Hoos. Our vocal talent included Aria Curzon, Jess Harnell, Gene Gillespie, Cody Ahrens, Greg Restivo, Hamilton Camp, and Corey Padnos. Our sound designer was Jonathan Crow, with production assistance from Christopher Deal. And our music was by John Campbell. Our producers were Marshall Younger and Bob Hoos. And I'm Chris, hoping you'll join us again next time for more Adventures in Odyssey.
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0: Jeff was a young man who took a while to find his place in God's plan. 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A couple of weeks after seeing the movie, Jeff received Mr. Graham's book, Peace with God. Through all of these people and circumstances, the Lord was working on Jeff. He began to read Peace with God along with the Bible. And as he read, the truth about knowing Jesus Christ personally became clear to him. He knelt by his bed and prayed to receive Jesus Christ as his Savior. As he did, his heart was filled with God's peace as he received his new life from God. 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We're the Billy Graham Evangelistic Association. 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
3: Hello there, this is Mark Killen-Brown and you're listening to another episode of Honest to God. Today's show is entitled The Life of Jesus, Part 3. John 12, 13 to 17. When it was almost time for the Jewish Passover, Jesus went up to Jerusalem. In the temple courts, he found people selling cattle, sheep and doves, and others sitting at tables exchanging money. So he made a whip out of cords and drove all from the temple courts, both sheep and cattle. He scattered the coins of the money changers and overturned their tables. To those who sold doves, he said, "Get these out of here. Stop turning my father's house into a market." His disciples remembered that it is written, "Zeal for your house will consume me." Visiting Jerusalem for the Passover, the crowds, the noise of so many animals ready for slaughter. I'm walking with my disciples in a kind of dream. I've never been more aware of my destiny as I walk these narrow streets and enter the wide concourse to the temple. I'm not known here yet, but there will be a time when all eyes will be looking on me. And again, I sense something, a sudden shiver of dread. But I still my heart and listen to that inner voice, my father's comfort. The incident in the temple amazed my poor disciples and stunned the moneylenders and the watching clergy. It was as if the shock of my actions momentarily stopped the natural outrage that should have followed. Amidst the overturned tables and escaping doves, sheep and cattle, and rolling coins, they watched in stunned silence as I walked through them towards the beckoning exit. Righteous anger, my righteous anger, love-infused rage at their disgusting blasphemy. It was as if their utter disrespect for my father's glorious majesty had fueled a spontaneous outburst. However, it was focused rage. I knew exactly what I was doing. The sun is setting over the Judean hills. We're encamped around a crackling fire. The hungry flames are causing the needful heat and an orange glare that is heartwarmingly comforting. I'm staring into the flames and listening to my disciples chatting amongst themselves. The women in our company have provided a delicious meal and we're all satiated, and this is a time to reflect over the events of the day. Although they are talking amongst themselves, I know they're waiting for me to take their questions and give insights to what they've experienced today. I'm enjoying the Spirit's presence as I sense my Father's love cloak me in his affection. I don't really want to interrupt this, but I can't refuse them. I love them too much. "Peter, did you tell Bartimaeus where we would meet him? There'll be a party coming from Jericho. Do you remember?" Peter gets up from his position next to James and John and pushes past Judas and is now next to me. I can feel his excited breath on my cheek. "Of course I told him. I didn't know how much he was listening, though. He was too busy shaking hands and receiving the blessings of the crowd. Truly amazing. I've seen you open eyes before, but did you see his burning eyes? He wasn't just seeing. He was really seeing. Jesus, I believe Bartimaeus will be a great man, a very important leader. A very important leader, I really do. I don't know why." "Peter, he's always been a great man. He just needed to be discovered, like a diamond in the rough. He knew me as son of David. That was the Spirit. He'd been prepared for this moment, his commissioning." John 3:1-8. "Now there was a Pharisee, a man named Nicodemus, who was a member of the Jewish ruling council. He came to Jesus at night and said, 'Rabbi, we know that you are a teacher who has come from God, for no one could perform the signs you are doing if God were not with him.' Jesus replied, 'Very truly I tell you, no one can see the kingdom of God unless they are born again.' 'How can someone be born when they're old?' Nicodemus asked. 'Surely they cannot enter a second time into their mother's womb to be born.' Jesus answered, 'Very truly I tell you, no one can enter the kingdom of God unless they are born of water and the Spirit. Flesh gives birth to flesh, but the Spirit gives birth to spirit. You should not be surprised at my saying you must be born again. The wind blows wherever it pleases. You hear its sound, but you cannot tell where it comes from or where it is going. So it is with everyone born of the Spirit.' As the old man's eyes looked into mine, I saw his heart and I loved him. He looked away. Tears had begun to form. I spoke to him for a few more minutes of the connection between what happened in the wilderness with the children of Israel and how I would bring the fullness to these types and shadows. But I had already lost him. I knew his sense of truth of my words, but I also perceived his dilemma. Following me would mean losing everything he had. He wasn't ready yet. He looked up again and put his hand on my cheek. I am so grateful for God's grace in bringing you here for such a time as this. But I can't be seen to know you, Jesus. I have responsibilities, a family. I held his hand in mine. When the time comes, you will not fail. Trust God and trust in me, Nicodemus. John 4:17-26. I have no husband, she replied. Jesus said to her, you're right when you say you have no husband. The fact is, you've had five husbands, and the man you now have is not your husband. What you've just said is quite true. Sir, the woman said, I can see that you're a prophet. Our ancestors worshipped on this mountain, but you Jews claim that the place where we must worship is in Jerusalem. Woman, Jesus replied, believe me, a time is coming when you will worship the Father neither on this mountain nor in Jerusalem. You Samaritans worship what you do not know. We worship what we do know, for salvation is from the Jews. Yet a time is coming and has now come when the true worshippers will worship the Father in the Spirit and in truth. For they are the kind of worshippers the Father seeks. God is Spirit, and his worshippers must worship in the Spirit and in truth. The woman said, I know that Messiah, called Christ, is coming. When he comes, he will explain everything to us. Then Jesus declared, I, the one speaking to you, I am he. She took the opportunity to run back to the town as I was suddenly surrounded by my disciples. I could see the discomfort and confusion at my talking to a lone Samaritan woman. There was still so much religion to get out of their hearts. Soon after, she had brought the whole town to the well. Excited voices, opportunity to minister, heal and open blind eyes, literally and spiritually. These Samaritans were hungry for the truth, and they could see that something had happened to this rejected woman. The disciples were excited and happy at the harvest, and at the same time challenged by the fact that these were Samaritans who were hated by the Jews. But they were turning to God. All very strange. We stayed a few days with the Samaritans. I had another chance to spend some time with the woman I had met at the well. She had received the Father's forgiveness, and I could see the bitterness falling off her like the shedding of old skin. I want to tell people about what's happened to me. I want to go from here and share this good news. I looked into her sparkling eyes and kissed her cheek. What are you going to do with the man you've been living with? She looked at me, suddenly embarrassed. He doesn't care about me. It was all very convenient. I was just a housekeeper and anything else he might need me to be. She looked up again. I'm changed. I'm worth more than that. My heavenly Father loves me. I feel like I should share what has been given to me. Bless him before you leave. Make sure he knows you have compassion for him. Now she was staring into space. But after a few moments, she suddenly turned, getting up from where she'd been sitting at my feet. I do. I really do have compassion on him. She ran off, laughing loudly. Luke 4:16-22. He went to Nazareth, where he had been brought up. And on the Sabbath day, he went into the synagogue, as was his custom. He stood up to read, and the scroll of the prophet Isaiah was handed to him. Unrolling it, he found the place where it is written. The Spirit of the Lord is on me, because he has anointed me to proclaim good news to the poor. He has sent me to proclaim freedom for the prisoners, and recovery of sight for the blind, to set the oppressed free, to proclaim the year of the Lord's favour. Then he rolled up the scroll, gave it back to the attendant and sat down. The eyes of everyone in the synagogue was fastened on him. He began by saying to them, today this scripture is fulfilled in your hearing. All spoke well of him and were amazed at the gracious words that came from his lips. Isn't this Joseph's son? They asked. The subsequent anger and shock from my own people hadn't surprised me, but it didn't lessen the pain. I had revealed myself to my own people, but my own people couldn't accept me. If they only knew who had come amongst them. But man looks on the outside. God looks on the heart. Seeing the faces I recognised, people I'd known all the time I was growing up in Nazareth, seeing the incomprehension, I wanted to have a revival in Nazareth. I wanted to see the healing that comes from love breaking chains inside and out. But I wasn't afraid when they tried to lay hands on me. I didn't turn to the left or to the right. I walked through them knowing that Satan couldn't touch me yet. The disciples were uncomfortable with the exchange. They had hung back at the near altercation. And as we left Nazareth, they still hung back. I turned and waited for the small party to catch up. It's dawn, and I'm sitting on a hill overlooking the Sea of Galilee. To any human onlooker, I'm quite alone. It's time for my communion again with my Father. It's time for heart healing and instruction. There are things revealed that will affect how I manage tomorrow. I recognise my Father's voice. It's like the voice in my own head, except it's tinged with almost tangible affection. His love for me is my daily bread. It's the light that leads me on. When he says my secret name, I grow stronger inside, and I know I can take what is to come. I feel pain as any man, but his love gives me space to be still and wait for the dissipation, as love drives out fear and pain dissolves in the knowledge of my union with he who is love. My disciples are aware of my need of these times, and they respect my privacy. My love for them grows stronger, and as the plan evolves, I sometimes long to weep at what they must carry when I leave them. That is, leave them in my physical body. Precious Holy Spirit, closest friend, how I love the certainty and confidence you give me as you outline destinies that will transform this world.

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1: At a conference recently, I was asked to name the greatest influences in my life. Other members of the panel mentioned a number of famous speakers and leaders whose respect I deeply share, but they were not the people I named in my answer. My greatest mentors are those who are closest to me. Many of us wish that we could be mentored by the greats, and in some ways we can. While we may not be able to sit and chat with them, we can hear about their secrets to success in their books and sermons. But true change doesn't come from those who stand at a distance. Real growth happens in the context of relationship, where, as Proverbs says, iron sharpens iron. Those attitudes, habits, and mindsets that can only be challenged by those who love and believe in us, the ones God has placed in our lives to grow us into our full potential. The best place to find a mentor is to look right in front of you. It's usually a lot more challenging than sitting in an audience, but the impact is worth it. 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

0: Welcome to Everyday Moments with Joyce Meyer. How good are you at loving unconditionally? If you're like most, this is a very difficult task. We often expect people to be a certain way before we give them our love. Good thing God isn't that way.
1: People have a very difficult time understanding unconditional love. And I believe that we have a hard time understanding things that we've never seen or we've never experienced in our life. And in the world that we live in, most of the love that we get is conditional. Now, some parents know how to love their children unconditionally, but even then, there's a lot of conditions that are usually placed on children. And if we're doing what everybody wants us to do, then we seem to get more love than when we're not doing what people want us to do. And I certainly believe we need to correct our children. We need to let them know when what they've done is wrong, but we also need to always let them know that we love them and that they don't buy our love with their behavior. It's very important that you understand today that God loves you unconditionally. He doesn't put conditions on His love. He wants you to walk in His will, but He will always love you.
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2: Hello there, this is Mark Killen-Brown with another soul-expanding, spirit-manifesting episode of Feasting on Jesus. On today's show, we're going to look at the simple question, what is Christianity? Gosh, no pressure there then.

That was All Sons and Daughters with Oh How I Need You. The answer to the question, what is Christianity, is, I believe, found in one of the most well-known and probably the most often quoted scriptures in the Bible, John 3:16. For God so loved the world that he gave his only Son, that whosoever would believe in him would not perish, but have eternal life. Christianity is not a religion, it's a relationship. A relationship with the God who made us, who made everything. When people become aware that I'm a Christian, not a nominal but a nutter, one who actually believes and is trying to live it out, they usually label me as religious. God, I hope not. I try and explain that I'm a person of faith. I'm trusting in God's ability to save and to keep me. My view of religion is that it is man's attempt to serve God based on his own goodness, in ways which have been based not on true biblical principles but religious tradition. As Jesus said in Mark 7:13, thus making void the word of God by your tradition that you have handed down. For me, the message of Christianity is the message of reconciliation. Jesus came to show us the true heart, the true nature of God. In 2 Corinthians 5:18 it says, all this is from God, who reconciled us to himself through Christ and gave us the ministry of reconciliation.

That was Stephanie Gretzinger with We Dance. Christianity is a way of life. It's a walk of faith. But what is faith? I think Hebrews 11:1 sums it up beautifully. Faith is the substance of things hoped for, the evidence of things unseen. Faith is complete trust in, complete leaning on, and it's strong enough to produce action. As it says in James 2:26, as a body without spirit is dead, so faith without deeds is dead. My walk of faith is attempting to trust in the goodness and ability of God through his Holy Spirit to live his life through me as a born-again believer. That's so good, I have to quote Galatians 2:20 again to prove it's in the Word. I've been crucified with Christ, nevertheless I live, yet not I, but Christ lives in me, and the life I now live in the flesh, I live by the faith of the Son of God, who loved me and gave himself for me. You become a Christian, you begin this walk by knowing your need, by realising that life without God just doesn't work. Everyone knows there's a God. That's what the Bible says in Romans 1:20. For since the creation of the world, God's invisible qualities, his eternal power and divine nature have been clearly seen, being understood from what has been made, so that people are without excuse. And even stronger in Psalm 14:1. The fool says in his heart, there is no God.

That was Jonathan David and Melissa Helser with First Love. So, we acknowledge our need of God. But it's ironic. People have the impression, obviously through the way Christianity is depicted in the media, and sadly the witness of some Christians, that Christians are those people that believe they're good enough to go to heaven. Or at least they are trying to be good enough to go to heaven. In fact, I believe the opposite is true. It's when you come to the end of yourself and realise that you can't live this life without God. You're just not good enough, and your heart is letting you know it. You hear the gospel, that religious word that literally means good news. Actually, it's more radical than that. Its true meaning is the too good to be true news. The good news that God, realising that his sons and daughters were totally incapable of coping with the fallen nature acquired at the fall, totally incapable of living a healthy, other-centred, loving life, loving God and loving others, and due to the corruption of sin, was self-centred to the core. And in his mercy and compassion, he came to us, came down to this planet in the form of his precious Son, to live the life we could never live, a perfect, sinless life, and then took our place of judgment and was crucified as a despised common criminal on the cross, utterly paying the price for all our sin. Almighty God becoming one with us, feeling what we feel, totally understanding our frailty at the bone and skin level, love in action.

That was Rivers and Robots with Home. There are many flavours of Christianity. My flavour came from the way God hijacked me. I had a personal, subjective conversion experience. I was seeking truth, not Christianity. I thought Christianity was a weak, irrelevant religion. I felt it was tired, old, dead and finished. Just the echoes of tradition and history left. Oh, my precious Jesus, how wrong could I be and still breathe? I had an encounter with God that caused a life-changing paradigm shift. And then I knew there was a God. I knew Jesus died for me. I knew it in my knower, utterly subjective but powerful, because it was as true to me as the sun when it shines, or the light in your room, as real as your skin. In response to the grace God extended by this encounter, I responded by faith. I received his offer of life by just receiving, accepting his payment for my sin, accepting his forgiveness as a gift, inviting him to live in my heart by faith, trusting that he would, and asking him to be in charge of my life, to be the Lord of my life. I know that's a Christianese phrase, but it's accurate. I only then realized how utterly blind I'd been. It was as if my eyes were open to the fact that I had always known that God was real. I know hindsight is a wonderful thing, but my mind was blown, and also I was disturbed. A veil had been taken off my eyes. I realised that I'd been in what I now know to be spiritual darkness. Suddenly, my five senses were exposed as seriously lacking. So my flavour had to include a faith that knew the power of God. Because of the massive paradigm shift, I knew I could no longer rely on my own plumb line of knowledge and experience. And God's word became my manual for life.

That was Stephanie Gretzinger with Oxygen. First of all, the Bible, this bestseller of all time, is not just a book of fables. I have found it to be, over the 27 years of walking with God, the most precious, promise-filled, utterly life-transforming book of dynamite that's ever existed. But here's a disclaimer. It's not enough just to read it. There are people who know it backwards, forwards, up and down, and they don't know God from an apple. In the Old Testament, there are over 300 prophecies about Jesus. 300. And Isaiah 53 is an incredibly poignantly accurate description of Christ's suffering in the Old Testament. And that is a ridiculously tiny taster of its amazing depth. The Word of God has to be heart-consumed, not just mind-stretched. Believe it. Live by it, and most importantly, as born-again Christians, Holy Spirit-filled, ask the Holy Spirit to fulfill his role as counsellor, guide and friend, and bring the word alive to you and for you. Meditate on it, study it, memorise it, sing psalms, declare promises, protect yourself with those verses that provide armour, such as Ephesians 6. Find out who you are in Christ, know the Gospels, see Jesus at work, see his heart, and you are joined to him by the Spirit. The greatest truth of Christianity, what makes it the only true faith, is Jesus.

That was Jonathan Ogden with Lost in Wonder. It's not just that the whole of my Christian faith, absolutely everything, rests on him crucified, so that I'm reconciled to my Heavenly Father, a point in history that is true. It happened over 2,000 years ago in a far-flung province in the middle of nowhere. But just as important is the astonishing, miraculous fact that Jesus rose from the dead. Many people think they can live without that. They can accept Jesus as the wise teacher who was one of the greatest men who ever lived. But I love it that he doesn't let you get away with that. And whilst alive, to the anger and outrage of the religious authorities, he equated himself with God, his Father. But he also predicted his death and that he would rise again, a death prophesied in the Old Testament. And Paul sums it up beautifully in the New. 1 Corinthians 15:14. And if Christ has not been raised, our preaching is useless, and so is your faith. I heard the craziest thing the other day. A very well-known celebrity, a brilliant mental illusionist, was telling how he lost his Christian faith in his late teens. He had been feeling rejected by his Christian friends as they were worried about his fascination with magic. He decided to look deeper into the faith he was professing. And it was looking into the resurrection of Jesus that he found too unbelievable. Therefore, he rejected Christianity. And I use the phrase craziest thing because it was the resurrection of Jesus that was a stumbling block. Because for many people, famous or not, the resurrection has been the very reason they've come to faith. Jesus rose from the dead. Jesus is alive. Jesus is the way and the truth and the life. And Jesus wants to live his life through you. He created you. And Christianity, in essence, is utterly focused on Jesus. And well, it should be if it's going to have an effect on this gloriously broken world.

That was Pat Barrett with Stephanie Gretzinger and Amanda Cook and Sales. Filled with the Spirit, walking in spiritual gifts, fully equipped, mind renewed by the Word of God, the balance of the Word and the Spirit, and Jesus through the Holy Spirit living his life through us. This is the Father's template. Not in holy huddles, not in Christian social clubs, hiding in our religious bunkers, not fighting over theological issues that aren't important, not compromising faith to keep in step with society, not being too much in the world, and not keeping quiet because of fear of rejection. If as a Christian you're not suffering some kind of persecution, perhaps you need to check your spiritual temperature. The devil only stirs if we begin to recognise the spiritual authority we have as blood-bought children who are the righteousness of God in Christ Jesus. And what is so sad is our seeming disunity, our inability to play nicely together as Christians and generally just to get on as precious sons and daughters. Most of the persecution that comes to Christians is from other Christians, in this country anyway, or in America, or in the West where we're safe from physical persecution. And God loves unity. God loves it when we love each other. John 17:23. I in them and you in me, so that they may be brought to complete unity. Then the world will know that you sent me and have loved them even as you have loved me.

That was Matt Maher with Your Love Defends Me. In summary, what is Christianity? Is a question whose answer is very much based on your own position on faith and religion. And I'm quite aware that my own response in this show is rambling and probably not satisfying as coherent thought. But, as in all these shows, I do try and speak from the heart. As mentioned earlier, my faith in God is based on my growing relationship with Him. As I more understand His true nature, I begin to see more clearly His incredible, amazing love. Also, this religion is not dead. Jesus is absolutely alive to me, and the more I look to Him on a daily basis, the more peace there is available. Another wonderful phrase that was cried out on the cross by Jesus underlines our true position in God. Jesus cries out, "It is finished." He accomplished everything we need for us to be reconciled to our precious Father. After the meditation, Rita Springer will be singing Defender. A meditation. Jesus, you are my Christianity. I know now why they don't understand. Because I was in darkness for so long. When you drew me to yourself, the light was startling. And your love is becoming so imminent. I feel as if I never am truly committed. Every time I get another glimpse, I see another facet of your goodness. Another door opens on another horizon. Would you keep me closer, Holy Spirit? I know now that our spirits are in Trinity union, but I'm built to feel, and your word warms my heart, but your eyes would cause your presence to manifest, and I so long to fall at your feet. Jesus, precious Saviour, enlarge my heart to know you more.

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6: 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I'm your host, William Ryan III, and we've got a lot to get to on this week's show. Now, for a little overview, in case you're listening for the first time today, I'll take you behind some of the songs on the countdown this week with some stories from the artists themselves. I've also got some brand new music for you to check out and vote on as part of our future fan favorite segment a little later. And when it comes to the countdown, there's a whole lot of upward movement this week. Now, songs are climbing and making some serious progress, but we've also got a few songs taking a pretty steep drop. So who's moving up, who's falling fast, and which song is debuting today? That's the big question. Have I got your curiosity up yet? Well, let's get to this week's countdown.
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3: What's up, y'all? It's your boy, Bay Turner, and I would love to share a little bit about the heart behind my song, Somebody's Praying. Y'all, I wrote this song when I was at total war with myself. I was stuck in patterns that I couldn't break, and I couldn't outrun this almost dark night of the soul. And I got up one morning to write a song, and this simple image came to my mind. It was my mom on her hands and knees. The Lord was showing me that she was interceding for me. And I realized in the moment, I wasn't still standing because I was strong or capable enough or good enough. I was still standing because someone else kept praying when I stopped. So I wrote this song for the moment that you realize that you've been held up the whole time because of someone else's prayers. You were carried without ever earning it. You were loved without ever deserving it. So I want you to know, in those dark moments, somebody's always praying.
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1: That is Bay Turner, and he's kicking off this weekend's countdown at number 20 with Somebody's Praying. Last weekend, we debuted a new one from the band For King and Country, who's out on their European leg of their tour this week. That's got to be a lot of fun for those guys. Here they are with that new one called What If I Told You?
2: Number 9.

0: believe it. On the night you fall in all the pieces, you can bring your lonely heart to Jesus. What if I told you that I believe it?
1: They're at number 19 this weekend. It is for King and Country with What If I Told You on 20 The Countdown magazine. Well, I have a new song that's hitting our chart this week. I mean, are you as excited as I am about this? I've been talking about this artist lately because she and her husband Cody are expecting their very first baby this November. It's Leanna Crawford, and here she is to tell us about this new one called Thank God.
2: When I look back on my life, I can't help but thank God for all the times that he said no, or not yet, or I've got something better for you. Honestly, if it was up to me, my life would look a whole lot different. And even though I've experienced

is a new song this weekend here on 20 The Countdown Magazine. It is from Leanna Crawford, and it is called Thank God. She's debuting at number 18, so that's a big deal. Now, you might remember Leanna Crawford last weekend in our artist news, because I just mentioned that she made her Grand Ole Opry debut, which is an iconic venue in Nashville, Tennessee, that many artists have at the top of their professional bucket list. So she got to do that, which was real exciting. Well, I love when you talk back to me, and in a good way, of course. It turns 20 The Countdown Magazine into something you listen to, into something we experience together. So that's just so much better. Alex sent me a message that really covers a lot of ground. He told us about a miracle in his own life. When he was born on October 31st, his parents were told by doctors that he had a 0% chance of survival. But as Alex put it, God had other plans, and here he is today. Alex also let us know his favorite song on the countdown is Somebody's Praying by Bay Turner, which we just got to hear that one kick off our countdown this week. But he wanted us to know that Bay Turner performed in his hometown of Madison, Wisconsin this past Sunday with Colton Dixon. Now, Alex's teacher, Miss Chelsea, told him about 20 The Countdown Magazine, and he said he's really glad that 20 exists for such a great purpose. Well, Alex, thank you for sharing your story with us and the concert review there too, and your favorite song on the countdown. Now, if something is happening in your part of the world where we are broadcasting, you have to send us your stories, maybe your encouragement or the concerts that are happening there that week. Whatever it is, we would love to hear from you and be a part of what you got going on. So reach out to us at 20 The Countdown

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1: Hey, it's Michael from Cochran & Company, and our new song, What Grace Can Do, is for anyone who's ever felt the shame of past mistakes or current struggles. God is not waiting in anger to punish us for our wrongs. He's running after us to meet us right where we are, just like the prodigal son. He welcomes us with open arms. He throws a robe around our back and a ring on our finger. No condemnation, just love. That's what grace can do.
2: Number 16.

0: That is Cochran & Company making a 2-point jump up the chart with What Grace Can Do on 20 The Countdown magazine. You know, they have such a way of taking a big truth and putting it into words you can carry with you. That song, What Grace Can Do, is a reminder that grace just isn't something that we talk about at church. I mean, grace changes things. It meets us where we are. It takes what feels broken and gives us a reason to believe there is still more ahead. And maybe that's exactly what you need to hear right now at the top of our show today. But whatever you're carrying, whatever you wish you could maybe change about your story, just don't underestimate what grace can do. Maybe this song is speaking to you. You want to share your story with someone? 20thecountdown.com is the place to do that. And you never know, your story could be an encouragement that someone else needs to hear today. 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
0: Well, in just a few minutes, we are going to hear the story behind Revival. That is the new song from Jeremy Camp, and he's actually coming by to tell us about that song, so you don't want to miss that. And we still have 15 more to go, so if you're just jumping in, you haven't missed too much of our countdown this weekend. I'm sure your favorite song is still on the way if you haven't heard it already.
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4: Hey, what's up? This is Jeremy Camp. I'm going to share a little bit about my new song, Revival. I was actually scrolling through Instagram, and I saw all these people saying, Revival is happening now. There's sold-out stadiums everywhere. And although I know that revival happens, crowds could happen from that, but really, revival is, it starts with us. It starts with our heart, saying, God, I want to walk in purity. I want to walk in holiness and truly stepping out in that. So my encouragement, not that you can't have big crowds, and big crowds don't actually always equal revival. It begins with our heart. So check your heart and say, God, what do you want to do with me so I can walk in the fullness of who you are?

0: That is Forrest Frank at number 14 this weekend here on 20 The Countdown Magazine. That is a song just simply titled OK. You know, he actually has this really cool thing coming out. It's a special Jesus Generation Tour Edition vinyl. So if you got an old record player, this might be your thing to grab. Well, next is a song from Tasha Layton. And if you haven't seen the video on YouTube about this one called Meet Me in the Valley, you have to go check it out. Here she is with that song this week on 20 The Countdown Magazine.
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0: at is number 13. It is from Tasha Layton, and it's making a one-point jump to land there. It's called Meet Me in the Valley here on 20 The Countdown Magazine. Well, because this show is broadcast literally around the world, we have the privilege of hearing voices from all over. This next one is from Michael in Australia. Let's hear what he had to say.
1: Hi, it's Michael from Wollongong, Australia. I love listening to 20 The Countdown each and every weekend. In fact, I listen on my motorbike as I'm riding around the streets of the Illawarra. It's just so uplifting and inspirational. Keep up the good work.
0: Wow, thanks, Michael. I love that picture, too, of you riding around on your motorbike, listening to the music, maybe singing along, too. You know, the people next to you are pulling up beside you going, what is he singing to? But that is a really cool picture. So thank you so much for taking the time to send that message in. And I'd love to hear your voice, too. Maybe you're in a part of the world. Maybe you're right here in the United States with me. Either way, today is the perfect day for you to call our listener line or leave a message right from our Connect tab at 20thecountdown.com. I mean, you can literally go there and record your voice right on the website and send it to us. It's super easy if you haven't tried it yet. And Michael just recorded that himself on his phone and he emailed it to us. So that's always an option too. However you choose to get in touch, just do it right now. Today's the perfect day to do it.

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0: Artist News. Three things you need to know. Number one.
1: Well, by now, I'm sure that you have heard about the passing of Dolly Parton that broke just this last week. At the age of 80, she passed away, and I'm heartbroken about this, seriously. And while most of us know Dolly for her country music, she did have a really special connection to Christian music, too. Now, her history with the GMA Dove Awards goes back more than 35 years ago when she performed the song He's Alive on the Dove Awards stage. And that was back in 1990. And over the years, she has received multiple nominations and wins. She even was nominated for a Dove Award this year. Now, the Dove Awards shared a clip of Dolly performing He's Alive on their stage. And take a listen to this from back in 1990.

0: Don't you love that iconic voice there? She is going to be so missed. That was Dolly singing back in 1990 on the Dove Awards stage, He's Alive. Now, Dolly also worked with some of the biggest names in Christian music just recently, too. She joined for King & Country, for God Only Knows, and Zach Williams in the song There Was Jesus, which went on to win a Grammy. Now, her faith was such an important part of who she was, and you could hear that come through in so much of what she did. She really was one of a kind, and what a legacy she leaves behind.
1: Number two.
0: Well, Jamie McDonald has a new song out, and it has a pretty cool connection to The Chosen. That is the popular TV series based on the life of Jesus. Now, this song is called Roots, and it's inspired by the series and the idea of staying rooted in your faith when the storms come. And The Chosen actually featured the song during their global watch party this past weekend, with Jamie joining them as a special guest. Here's a little bit of that song.

0: Number three.
1: Well, if you love new movies, then you're going to love this new biblical film that's coming to theaters next month. And Michael W. Smith is helping bring it to the big screen. It's called Daniel and the Fiery Furnace, and he is serving as one of the executive producers for the film. Now, the movie is about Daniel in the courts of Babylon, and it eventually gets to the moment we all know so well, that fiery furnace. Daniel is told to worship the king's gods, but he refuses to compromise his faith, and, well, we all know the story, how it turns out. And the cast is pretty interesting, too. Mina Massoud, who you might recognize as Aladdin from Disney's live-action Aladdin, plays Daniel, and Elijah Alexander from The Chosen plays King Nebuchadnezzar. Now, it's always interesting to see how filmmakers bring these familiar biblical stories to life, and I'm curious to see what they do for this one. We'll have more information about Daniel and the Fiery Furnace up at our website at 20thecountdown.com.
0: You're up to date. That was three things you need to know. 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
1: Well, after 23 weeks of being here on The Countdown with this one, CeCe Winans has our longest running song this week with Worthy of It All. Here it is on 20.
0: Number 11. 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
3: 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I hope you caught the first half, because only one of those songs in the first half was in the same spot as last week. So we had chart movement all over the place. 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And we also have a full chart up there. So if you just want to take a peek at that, you can do that as well. But coming up, we have six tracks moving toward the top. Three are holding steady and only one slid down a bit. So stick with me and help me count down the top 10 remaining songs of the week.
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0: was Toby Mac at number 10 this week on 20 The Countdown Magazine. And John Reddick, this guy is making a three-point jump up the chart with this one. 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
1: This is Zach Williams, and this is the story behind my song, Wait For Me. I wrote this song during a time when I felt completely lost. I've been walking through life trying to figure out everything on my own, carrying things I should have laid down years ago. And the more I tried, the harder the road got. One day I finally looked up and prayed, God, I need some direction. And what struck me was realizing He had never left. He was just there patiently waiting for me to turn around. Every detour, every stumble, every mile, every time I walked in the wrong direction, He kept guiding me back. The song is a reminder that even when we take the long way home, God still waits for us.

0: Zach Williams, number 8 with Wait For Me on 20 The Countdown magazine. You know, he is out on fall tour with a special guest that you heard a little earlier on our show, Cochran and Company. I'm sure they are having so much fun being together on that one. And you know what else is fun? It's fun to hear how you discovered this countdown. Wanda in Maryland has been a part of our 20 family for more than 8 years and said at that point she had just moved and somehow the radio station found her. That's pretty cool. Now, it was the only Christian station that she could pick up, and she's grateful she did. She told us, "Christian music has become my favorite, like a friend who is always with me." And that's a pretty powerful description. You know, music that meets you wherever you are and reminds you that God is with you. You can't beat that. I want to thank you for listening for all these years and for making 20 a part of your Saturday. We'll be here next week, too, and I hope you'll be listening. Now it is your turn. Just like Wanda did, reach out and tell us your story. 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
0: Well, of course, we still have 7 more to go this weekend and a couple more stories behind those songs coming up, too, like Josiah Queen's In To Share More and We The Kingdom. Plus, if you voted last week on the new music that I featured in our future fan favorite, I'm going to play the winning song in no time. You'll get to hear which one got it. So stay with us.
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1: Number 7 from Chandler Moore here on 20 The Countdown Magazine. Well, this next guy has a full Spanish version of this next song out, so you got to go check that out wherever you listen to music. Here is Matt Maher with his latest called Gonna Be All Right on 20.
2: Number 6.

after climbing three spots to land there at number six. We're celebrating Matt Maher this weekend. That is his song called Gonna Be All Right on 20 The Countdown magazine. Well, last weekend, I filled you in on a little story about my daughter, Bailey, moving her into her upstairs apartment that we found out like the day before that we were going to be doing when it was like 100 and something degrees here in Texas. We're not bitter about it, though. We're actually doing okay with that. But I wanted to tell you a quick little story about my son, Morgan, and his wife, Ari. You know, they just got married back in December, and I know they're young, but they knew. When you know, you know. And they got married, and just a couple of months ago, they got to bring home a little puppy. So I guess you could say we have a grand dog right now, which has been so cool, because we didn't have any pets in the house as they were growing up. Now, I did when I was little, but my wife, Christy, I think she had a dog at some point, but it didn't go

0: so well. So she's never really been like a dog person, but she has been falling in love with this little dog named Herman. He is a, I think it's called a something doodle. It's like a Burmadoodle, I think is what it's called. But anyway, like a mix between a couple of dogs there, and he's getting pretty big pretty fast. But we love to go down and take him for walks in our little downtown area here in Roanoke where we live and just play with him. I mean, he doesn't bark at all, which I think is very unique. And so she kind of likes that about the dog. But he's super cute, super playful. So we've been having a blast. So any opportunity that we've had just to say, hey, we'll take the dog for you, we are jumping at it, which has been so cool to see Christy making that little comeback there, because she was a little nervous about having a dog around, but now she is all in. Just loves that little guy. She's even told me a couple times, I kind of miss Herman. Can we go see him? So, I mean, that is awesome. But I'm sure you have a cute little pet there maybe at your house. Maybe you got a picture that you want to share. I'm going to put some pictures of Herman up at our website and on social media for you to see. But of course, I would love to see a picture of your fur baby. So post a picture on social media, tag us in it, or you can send it in. You can email it to us there. All the ways to get in touch are at 20thecountdown.com. But I would love to see a pic of your family with your little furry family member, of course.
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4: On a recent trip to Northern Ireland, my host shared some of his story growing up in the time known as the Troubles. He told me how he grew up running from car bombs near his home, reading headlines of murder in the newspapers and avoiding violent rallies down the street. Even though peace agreements were signed in the 1990s, there's still plenty of unrest today. There's still communities who won't talk to each other, families who won't allow marriage between Protestants and Catholics, and even churches who refuse to associate with each other. The Troubles may have ended politically, but they haven't ended in people's hearts. Hatred is a vicious cycle that gets passed on generationally. Parents pass it on to their children, who still feel hatred even when the reason for it is gone. But love can get passed on too. The lesson for us is to break the cycle of hatred in our own hearts, to always pass on love. Not just for the sake of our generation, but for all those to come. I'm Tanya Harris of GodConversations.com.
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0: Well, just to remind you that there are so many radio stations around the world that are airing this countdown that you're listening to right now. And that is a really cool thing. I mean, we couldn't get this message of the show out without their support. 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
7: Hi, I'm Dave Schreiber, Program Director for Arizona Hope in Prescott, Arizona. 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
9: What's up, guys? This is We the Kingdom, and this is the story behind our song, Rescue Me. Y'all, we just want to give you a melody to put to an age-old story of David and Goliath. Man, he had some crazy faith, and it's amazing what God can do when we have faith like that. And we just pray that this song will be a huge encouragement to you guys to know that whatever giants you're facing out there are not impossible to fall to the ground in God's name.
10: Number five.

0: number 5 here on 20 The Countdown Magazine. It's from We The Kingdom, called Rescue Me. All right, it is now time to announce the winning future fan favorite. I played new songs last week. One of them was from Chris Tomlin called Doesn't He? And the other one was from Elevation Rhythm and Josiah Queen called Amazing. Those are your two picks for the future fan favorite. Then we sent you over to vote for those songs at our website. And the one that had the most votes, I'm going to play for you right now. And I'm happy to report that after tallying up all the votes, Chris Tomlin got it. Here he is with Doesn't He on 20 The Countdown Magazine.
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Isn't that an awesome song? That is the winning future fan favorite pick for this week. It is from Chris Tomlin. It's called Doesn't He Deserve It All. I love that one. I am sure that one's going to be on our countdown very soon. I mean, without a question there, of course. But thanks for picking that one. We get to do it again now, though. I'm going to play a new song for you now and then another one after this, and I'm going to have you go vote on your favorite. The first one's from Tarian. It's a new one called You Remain.

That's the new one from Tarian called You Remain, the first pick for the future fan favorite. The next one's from Francesca Battistelli. This one is a new one called He Will. When

0: That's a new one from Francesca Battistelli called He Will. The song that you got to hear before that one was from Tarion. It was called You Remain. Those are this week's picks for the future fan favorite.
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0: Well, he just hit our top five last week, but he's moving up a spot this time. Here is Micah Tyler with his latest called

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1: That's Micah Tyler, number four this time with Perfectly on 20 The Countdown magazine. You know what I love about 20 The Countdown? 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
1: 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I want to find out, because it could be Phil Wickham and Crowder again. It could be someone new like Josiah Queen, who was at number two last week. 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
5: Hello, I'm Dudley Anderson. You know, the symbol of the cross is grotesque and macabre, and yet it's beautiful. The symbol of the cross is violent injustice, and yet it demonstrates the faithful justice of God. The symbol of the cross brings to mind sadistic evil that exposes the heart of sinful man. Do you want proof that Jesus bore our sins? Well, just look at the cross. God sent his Son, Jesus, to take the results of all sin. On the cross, sinless Christ bore the wages of every known sin, and rising from the dead, he freed us from its grasp and consequence. Via the cross, we have direct access to God's throne. You see, tracking the plans and the purposes of God begins at the cross. If being a God tracker means staying on track with God's purposes, then fix your eyes on Jesus at the cross and trust him to author your life. God tracking starts at the crucifixion. More at godtracker.co.uk.
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1: That's number three here on 20 The Countdown Magazine, Ain't No Way, from Jamie McDonald. By the way, I had a little story about her in her artist news, so if you missed that, head to 20thecountdown.com to check it out. Next, it is our number two song here on The Countdown, and it is from a familiar artist, Josiah Queen. Here he is to tell us about Demons.
2: I wrote this song with a couple of close friends, and it really comes from a journey of battling depression and anxiety through different seasons of my life. 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When his name is spoken, darkness has to leave. 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If you've been fighting battles in your mind too, I hope this song reminds you that there's hope and there's freedom.
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0: Josiah Queen with Demons, and number two on 20 The Countdown magazine. Well, you may not know about this cool thing we got going on, but it's our e-newsletter, and it's completely free. 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
2: In 1978, a man called Michael Hart published a book titled The 100. It listed the most influential people in history from his perspective. Can you guess who topped the list? No, it wasn't Jesus. In fact, Jesus came in third, outranked by Isaac Newton and Muhammad. But surely, given the enormous impact of Jesus' teaching on Western civilization, Jesus would be number one. When asked why Jesus came in third, Hart referenced the Sermon on the Mount. He said, yes, Jesus' ideas about turning the other cheek, loving your enemies, and praying for those who hurt you were revolutionary. But they were also really challenging, and throughout history, people have had a lot of trouble implementing them. Loving your enemy is a nice idea, but incredibly difficult to do. Imagine a world where we put Jesus' ideas into practice. Lord, give us the grace to confront evil with unconditional love. Not only would Jesus top the list, but history would tell a vastly different story. I'm Tanya Harris of GodConversations.com.
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0: For the third week in a row, this top spot belongs to Phil Wickham and Crowder. Here they are with It Really Is Amazing Grace.

0: It really is Amazing Grace, the number one song in Christian music from Phil Wickham and Crowder, here on 20, the Countdown Magazine. Well, I'm William Ryan III. Thanks so much for hanging out with me this weekend and helping me count down these top 20 songs. It would be so boring if I was just doing this all by myself. So seriously, thanks for being here with me this weekend. And if you are not shy and you want to say hello, head over to our website, 20thecountdown.com. 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And while you're there, be sure to vote on the future fan favorite. Those two new songs, they need your vote. All right, I think that wraps up this week's show. I can't wait to talk to you next week. 20, the Countdown
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3: Jesus said, "You can serve me with your lips, but your heart is far from me. 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
4: 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I'm Jim Chanel. For the next hour, we'll count down the top 13 People's Choice hits from the decade of the 1990s, based on a survey we at Classic Christian Gold conducted. Of course, our purpose is to lift up the name above all names. His name is Jesus. Leading off at number 13 is a man who went to college to study medicine, and after seeing Chariots of Fire, realized God's musical call on his life. He has since won more Dove Awards than anyone in history. It's Stephen Curtis Chapman, whose wife Mary Beth Chapman was named Mary Beth Chapman before they even met. Life surely is a great adventure. From 1992, number 13 from the decade of the 1990s on a People's Choice edition of Classic Christian Gold. Let's saddle up and ride our way to number one.
5: Saddle.

Stephen Curtis Chapman, number 13 from 1992, on a People's Choice edition of Classic Christian Gold. I'm Jim Janelle. Psalm 34, verses 7 and 8 say it best. The angel of the Lord encampeth around about those who fear him and delivers them. Oh, taste and see that the Lord is good. Blessed is the man who trusts in him. A number 12 from 1998, Newsboys on Classic Christian Gold.

Newsboys at number 12 from 1998 on a People's Choice edition of Classic Christian Gold. I'm Jim Janelle. And our place in this world is to love the Lord our God with all our heart, mind, body, and soul, and our neighbor as ourself. Here's Michael Whitaker Smith from 1991, number 11 on Classic Christian Gold.

hasn't stopped raining for days. My world is a flood. Slowly I become

Hours of Clay and Flood, number 10 from 1995 on Classic Christian Gold. As we count down the top 13 People's Choice hits from the decade of the 1990s, I'm Jim Chanel. You know, Jesus called them all by name, and they gave it all up to follow him. Step out, give it up, and follow Jesus today.

Stephen Curtis Chapman, number 9 from 1991 on Classic Christian Gold. There is nothing more important in this life than following Jesus. And through the victories and the disappointments this life can dish out, Jesus will still be there. He'll never leave or forsake you. 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

Morning Praise number 8 from 1994 on Classic Christian Gold. I'm Jim Chanel. Coming up, the top 7 People's Choice hits from the decade of the 1990s. Hits by Crystal Lewis, Bob Carlyle, Jackie Velasquez, and Avalon, among others. Right here on Classic Christian Gold.

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Michael English number 7 from 1991 as we count down the top People's Choice hits from the decade of the 1990s on Classic Christian Gold. I'm Jim Chanel. You know, sometimes life throws you a curve and you say to yourself, I can't believe this is happening. But through it all, God remains faithful. No matter what, I'll be believing in Him. Here's Point of Grace, number 6 from 1993 on Classic Christian Gold.

Point of Grace, number 6 from 1993 on Classic Christian Gold. I'm Jim Janelle. You know, the Bible says it best in 1 Thessalonians 4, verse number 16. For the Lord himself will descend from heaven with a shout, with the voice of the archangel, and with the trumpet of God. People, get ready. He is coming back. Crystal Lewis, number 5 from 1996.

Beach Boys from 1995, number four from the decade of the 1990s on Classic Christian Gold. I'm Jim Chanel. And if you'd like to be added to our weekly mailing list, you'll get the exact same CD this station gets. Drop me a note at Classic Christian Gold, P.O. Box 9191, Naples, Florida, U.S. of A, 34101. 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At number three, Bob Carlisle from 1996.

Bob Carlisle, number 3 from 1996 on Classic Christian Gold. I'm Jim Chanel. You know, you can be forgiven no matter what you've ever said or ever done. 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It's the most important decision you'll ever make in your entire lifetime. If you do that, let us know. 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His name is Jesus. We'll even send you a Bible if you say, hey, I need a Bible. Our address is Classic Christian Gold, P.O. Box 9191, Naples, Florida, U.S. of A. 34101. 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Here's Jackie Velasquez, number 2 from 1997 on Classic Christian Gold.

Jackie Velasquez number 2 from 1997 for the entire decade of the 1990s on Classic Christian Gold. I'm Jim Chanel. Well, the people have voted, the people have spoken, and for the entire decade of the 1990s, this song has been voted number 1. It's Avalon. Share, declare boldly what Jesus has done in your life. His love, His forgiveness, His mercy, His grace, His faithfulness. Speak up, testify, and be counted for His honor and for His glory. Number 1 on Classic Christian Gold. Here's Avalon. Amen.

0: Welcome to Revive with me, Jared Cooper, bringing you the most inspiring teaching from Revive Church services and missions around the world. Today, we want to talk about breakthrough. Do you know, if you struggle in some area, that's completely normal and perhaps even healthy. We're going to learn how the struggle can lead to breakthrough, and breakthrough is good. I want to talk for a few moments about the struggle. Let me just read some scripture. I do sometimes put quite long pieces of scripture in. I think largely we're not quite as into reading our Bible as much as we used to be. Here's the secret of reading your Bible. The more you read it, the more you'll want to.
1: Yeah.
0: And so I purposefully will sometimes just read portions so you go, oh, wow, I didn't know that was it. That's interesting. And it kind of piques your interest. So this week, I would encourage you, because we're looking at Hebrews 11 and 12, just in the first part of this talk. You want somebody to go read this week? I've already given you, because you're thinking, well, I don't know where to start. Go read Hebrews 11 and 12. Fantastic. Let me read you some of it. This is the second half of Hebrews 11. The first half, we're essentially going through the hall of fame of our heroes of faith. And this is the second half of it. He's talked about all kinds of people like Abraham and Noah and people like that. And then verse 32 continues, and what more shall I say? I don't have time to tell you about Gideon and Barak and Samson and Jephthah, and about David and Samuel and the prophets, who through faith conquered kingdoms, administered justice, gained what was promised, who shut the mouths of lions, quenched the fury of the flames, and escaped the edge of the sword, whose weakness was turned to strength. And who became, you might not feel it now, but everybody say
1: became.
0: Say, I'm going to became. And all the English teachers said, oh, no. And who became powerful in battle and routed foreign armies. Women received back their dead, raised to life again. There were others who were tortured, refusing to be released so that they might gain an even better resurrection. Some faced jeers and flogging and even chains and imprisonment. They were put to death by stoning. They were sawn in two. They were killed by the sword. They went about in sheepskins and goatskins, destitute, persecuted, and mistreated. The world was not worthy of them. They wandered in deserts and mountains, living in caves and in holes in the ground. They were all commended for their faith, yet none of them received what had been promised, since God had planned something better for us, so that only together with us would they be made perfect. Therefore, since we're surrounded by such amazing people,
1: yeah,
0: who learned to turn their weakness to strength, who became strong enough to defeat what at first was defeating them. Therefore, since we're surrounded by people like Abraham, Abel, Noah, Gideon, and Samson, and David, since we're surrounded, looking over the cinema right now going, go for it, guys.
2: Yep.
0: We did it. We did it without the gospel. You can do it. We did it without the Holy Spirit in us. You can do it. Right? We worked all this out without the indwelling written word of God in our hearts. We just did it with a rule book and an empowerment from the outside. But you guys have got God inside of you. The hope of glory, Christ in you, is in you. Therefore, since you're surrounded by guys that had a harder time than we had, right? Let us throw off everything that hinders and the sin. So there's just some stuff that hinders. Means stuff that sticks out, that protrudes, that's a burden.
1: Yeah.
0: Put down your burdens as well as your sins.
1: Yeah.
0: In other words, it's not a sin, but it's still getting in my way.
1: Right.
0: It's still tripping me up from running how I really want to run. Has anybody got stuff in their lives? You know it's not a sin, but you know, if you're honest and you sat down with a pad and a pen and spent some quiet moments, you go, this really does slow me down from what my heart really feels I should do.
1: Right.
0: Throw off everything that hinders and the sin that so easily entangles. And let us run with perseverance the race marked out for us. There's a race marked for you. Don't run someone else's race. It's a relay race. So don't just think, you know, I've got to do it all. You're part of the echo of God's purpose through the earth over centuries. What is the 40, 60, 80 year race that you have to run? Run the race marked out for you. How? Fixing your eyes on Jesus, the pioneer or author and perfecter of our faith. God isn't into perfection. Do you know the Jewish language does not have the word perfect in it? It doesn't exist. It literally means maturer. So don't think Western perfectionism, the maturer of our faith. For the joy set before him, he endured the cross, scorning its shame, sat down at the right hand of God. Consider him who endured such opposition from sinners, so that you'll not grow weary and lose heart. In your struggle, everybody say struggle.
1: Struggle.
0: In your struggle against sin, you've not yet resisted to the point of shedding your blood. He did, right? But we've not yet resisted to the point of shedding your blood. Have you completely forgotten this word of encouragement that addresses you as a father addresses his son? It says, my son, don't make light of the Lord's discipline. Don't lose heart when he rebukes you, because the Lord disciplines the one he loves and chastens everyone he accepts as his son. The last little phrase there, endure hardship as discipline. The first part of my message today is to say it's okay to struggle. In fact, if you're struggling, you're doing something right. If I meet a Christian that doesn't struggle, I would go, well, you're not on the devil's radar. You're not pressing against anything that's difficult. You're not trying to take any ground off the enemy. You're living an irrelevant life. You're just too happy. Good Christians are supposed to be struggling with sin. When somebody comes up to me and admits I'm struggling with sin, I say, well done. It's those that completely couldn't care less that worry me. Right? When a young man comes up, I'm struggling with lust. I say, yes, absolutely. Of course you are. You've got hormones racing around your body. You're supposed to be struggling with sin. The good news is you will overcome one day.
1: Yeah.
0: Right? But if you struggle with sin, it's normal.
1: Yeah.
0: If you're struggling to get your prayer life going, it's normal. Yeah. We all do. It means you're trying. It means you're not happy with the status quo of just sitting back and it being easy. You're supposed to struggle.
1: That's good.
0: It's a struggle. Right, if you're struggling with identity issues, great, because it means you're trying to find God's identity for you. And every one of us born with an ignoble heart is trying to get the rubbish thinking out of us and the good thinking into us. We're trying to become like Christ. The struggle is good. If you're struggling financially, good, it means God's probably at work in your finances. He's probably teaching you about tithing and giving and generosity and how it opens the windows of heaven, and you're trying to get your life and your family into all of that. The struggle is normal. The struggle is good. If you're struggling for clarity, great. It probably means you're coming up against a few demons. Right? I can't quite see which way to go. Good. That means you're trying to go somewhere.
1: Yeah. Yeah.
0: The struggle is the thing of good, prudent, wise Christians. Don't feel down if you struggle. You'll have plenty of seasons when you don't, but you're going to struggle at times. Amen?
1: Right.
0: Anybody encouraged by that? Everyone in this room that is after God is going to struggle and go, I don't quite know what to do. I don't quite know where to go. This doesn't quite make sense. I don't understand this bit of theology. I don't understand what's happening in my finances. I don't understand this conflict in my relationships. That is the normal place of Christians that are going after everything God has for them. Hebrews 11 that we read just before, it's full of struggle. But they refuse to give up. The struggle is normal. Why is the struggle normal? The struggle is normal because, well, sometimes it's just because, right? You know, things just take time. We need to learn. We need to grow. But I want to just touch on the whole spiritual aspect of the world that we live in. And we've seen it thrown all over our news the last 3 weeks for our struggle. So, again, it's okay to struggle. We're wrestling. We're struggling. Not against flesh and blood. Understand, and I'm not saying everything, I don't want you to see spiritual principalities behind every teapot and every struggle. Sometimes it's just life. Sometimes it's just, you know, things take time and we're a bit microwave, aren't we, these days? We want it straight away. And sometimes things just take time.
1: Yeah.
0: Sometimes we've been dumb. Anybody been there?
1: Yeah.
0: Just me.
1: Yeah.
0: Oh, and whoever that was. I want us to recognize this. We do struggle. Not against flesh and blood. Some of it's just not natural, but against rulers. What are they? Authorities, powers of this dark world, and against spiritual forces of evil in the heavenly realms. The Bible shows us, if we read on, for in him all things were created, things in heaven and on earth, visible and invisible. There's an invisible realm.
1: Yeah.
0: Where the thrones, there's invisible thrones in the invisible realm. There's powers or rulers or authorities. All things were created through him and for him. But we know we're in a fallen world that's a bit messed up, right? So
1: yeah.
0: Stuff's going on. You get stories like Daniel's praying and he sets himself to pray. And then eventually Michael turns up and says, hey, I set off as soon as you started praying, but the Prince of Persia came against me. And so I was fighting in the spiritual realm. And, you know, we would kind of go, Don't know what that means. But there are spiritual principalities and powers in the heavenlies, over regions, over cities, over areas. Things happen over lives and over people. Okay, there's a whole invisible realm. Are you with me on that? And so we've got a struggle that connects to the spiritual realm. Here's the great thing, if we read the next one, and having disarmed the powers and authorities, he made a public spectacle of them, triumphing them over the cross. So Jesus disarmed them, but we now have to take the ground where the toothless roaring lion is still roaring. Right? But here's the great thing. Jesus disarmed it. And Ephesians 3 verse 10, his intent was now through the church, the manifold, the varied wisdom of God should be made known to the rulers and authorities in the heavenly realms. In other words, the church is here to speak into our realm here in Hull. This is God's will. Stand back, enemy. This is God's will.

0: Regions, cities. I've even walked into homes and you go, something over this home. Increasingly, in 27 years of ministry, I've prayed now for thousands upon thousands of people to be healed. I have to say, increasingly over the last few years, I've noticed again and again how often sickness is spiritual. Yeah. You know, you meet someone and they had an accident 20 years ago and medically they can't find anything wrong with them, but they're still in agony. Then I'm looking at them going, somehow work with me and don't get scared by this. But in the trauma of that tragedy, a door was open for the enemy. Yeah. And what's left is a spiritual residual stronghold of the enemy. Doesn't mean that all trauma or tragedy brings the enemy, but our heart state opens up and we give a foothold, as Ephesians puts it, to the enemy. And I meet people all the time. I met someone recently who was bereaved and they were going through a sickness, and it was from the time of a bereavement. And I looked at it, didn't know the person at all, but I looked and immediately felt in my spirit, spiritual. And so I literally prayed over that thing like a demonic influence. She wasn't possessed, but like a dark cloud over this person's life. And immediately they were healed. Yeah. Yeah. There are forces that come into our lives through times of trauma, tragedy, abuse, that can open doors to difficult times. I remember going through a difficult time myself, and I was chatting to a really great man of God and a friend and a real man of faith. And I was being a bit wimpy about some of the things I was saying, and he looked at me in the eyes and he said, "Don't you dare let in a spirit of fear." In other words, my human fear, he could see, my human fear could open a door to the work of the enemy. If faith attracts angels in heaven and God and good, what does fear attract? What does anxiety attract? What does a repeated door open of phobias attract? Essentially, the demonic realm. And so we can end up with stuff in our lives that started out as a little natural fear that is a little door for the enemy, and he comes and he tries to build in our lives. I want you to know this morning, God has overcome every work of the enemy. And he's Jesus, at the name of Jesus, every knee must bow. At the name of Jesus, I'm not by any means talking all sickness at all, but sometimes we have to be open and realize, hang on a minute, this is spiritual. Yeah. I've had stuff, I don't know about you, but my position, and whoever occupies this position after me would face the same thing. My position of authority in this church has certain demonic attacks connected to it. Joy of joys, right? So sometimes I'm like, I can just feel this thing come over me like a dark blanket. And I want you to understand scripturally, a person has walked into my room to bring me down, to steal, kill, and destroy. Because if he can affect me, and it goes to say, if you're leader of any area, there may well be attack connected to that area. We need to realize, when I feel that down, discouragement come on me, I have to realize, whoa, hang on a minute. This isn't me just eating the wrong kind of cheese last night. Something's walked into my room and I'm not going to have it. There are things that go on. There are spiritual powers. I was chatting to someone while I was in the States about taking new ground. And guys, here on Kingswood, we're taking new ground.
1: Yeah.
0: To actually come along and physically put a church building on land that hasn't been touched by the spirit and presence of God and the kingdom of God yet is taking new ground, literally.
1: Yeah.
0: And so it's no surprise that this has been a journey that's been a struggle, but we're going to win. Right? God's going to win. We're here to take ground, not to sit back. We're here to take ground. And I remember Phil Pringle, a great minister that I admire, talking about him putting his new building in. They went through all kinds of pain and difficulty. They paid for land they literally could not use for years. Everybody rose up against them. And one day he said, I suddenly recognized over this region that we're trying to go into. He was in a church service and suddenly he saw a demonic presence. And he said, you know, I think he said, hadn't happened before, never happened since. It was one of those one-off things. And he knew, this is the demon coming against me taking that land. There is a spiritual thing going on. So he began to speak the word of God out. And as he spoke, he said, I saw the demonic presence just shrink a little bit. And then I spoke again and it shrunk a little bit. Then I sang a few words and it shrunk a little bit. Then I sang a bit more and these chains started to wrap around this demonic influence. So I kept going and I kept going and I kept going. And within days of doing this, he saw it shrink to the ground and shrivel powerless. Within days, everything moved through for their land to come to fulfillment. And in fact,

0: the prime minister of their country, who had been against them moving the church into this new area, came and opened the building.
1: Wow.
0: There are demonic forces allocated to politicians and people of power. Don't think it'd be fun to go into number 10. There are demons attached to number 10 and every other place of authority, unless the kingdom comes in and cleans them up. It says, right, we're going to bring the presence of God to this place. There's sometimes demonic stuff attached to churches. Demonic attack. If any of you were up, I think it was one event where Jeff Lucas told this story. He was preaching in this church. Didn't really say where, I don't think. And they were in the worship before he got up to preach. And his wife, who is more prophetic than he is, I think he would say, but, you know, not overly prone to this sort of thing, turned and looked. There was a big balcony in this place that I think was fairly empty. And she turned to him and said, can you see the demons on the balcony? And they're not these kind of people at all. Do you know what I mean? They're not like super seeing things everywhere. And Jeff was like, nope. Yeah. Okay. Do-do-do-do-do-do. Cuckoo. You know, so... yeah, bless you. And so then he got up to preach and he did his stuff and it was okay and it ended and they, you know, slowly everybody ushered out the hall and left. And then just when it was the pastor and Jeff and his wife were left, the pastor said, now I've got you on your own. Can I just ask you to come up to the balcony and pray with me? The wife was like, I wonder why that is. And Jeffrey, yes, why? He said, well, there was a time when the choir rose up against my leadership. It was either my leadership or a former pastor. And they gathered on the balcony and plotted against the pastor. And ever since then, people that come and do sit on the balcony say there's a strange kind of presence up there. So, you know, the wife is really nudging Jeff now. Yes, yes, yes, we need to go pray. And they went up and they prayed on the balcony and the thing broke. There are things attached to our activities. Rebellion attracts demons. It attracts something into our lives. Fear attracts the demonic. Anxiety attracts it. And it often just starts in the human, but then opens it, just like faith opens the windows of heaven and in comes all of God's blessing. When we get trapped in fear, it pulls in the work of the enemy. But our weapons are powerful for demolishing strongholds.
1: Yes.
0: Amen. Whether it's a personal attack, a church attack, a city attack, a regional attack, or whatever, God has called us to clear atmospheres.
1: Yeah.
0: By the end of this meeting, I want the atmosphere in your home cleansed. Yeah. Vicky and I, ever since we went through some difficult times a couple of years ago, we play praise and worship in our house 24 hours a day because we are there to sustain a spiritual atmosphere of the presence of God. You've got to watch the atmosphere in your home, in your car. You carry an atmosphere into work. You, of course, are a temple. I want the atmosphere in you to be transformed. You weren't made to carry fears. And don't think, well, I was just born shy. Listen, I know that some introversion is just genuine people types. I'm essentially quite introverted. I love to be on my own more than anywhere else. Okay, I'm really good company. And I know many of you, you know, you get nourished by being alone rather than in crowds of people. You're an introvert. But it can also push over into the area where it's fear, and that underconfidence is not a thing of the kingdom of God. It's a fear thing. And you can break that. And it doesn't mean you're going to become loud or brash, but it does mean you'll be dignified and confident. And there's a difference, isn't there?
1: Yeah.
0: The atmosphere over your life, Jesus said, I give you my peace.
1: Yeah.
0: Which means a kind of a wholeness, not just the absence of angst, but a deep inner confidence, dignity, healing, and wholeness. That's what God came to bring you. So I want you to realize, not over everything, but let there be clarity this morning. You might be facing some things in your relationships, your finances, your personal peace, your body and healing, and all these kinds of things, your job, your children, where some of us in the room have got to go, I think that's spiritual, and I'm going to start to treat it as such. I think that is, and we've got to understand this, it's not clouds or fairy liquid blobs coming against us. There are persons in the form of demons coming against us.
1: Yeah.
0: But you have all authority in Christ. Listen, a friend of mine used to be a very, very skillful clairvoyant. He used to give readings to Princess Diana, people like that. And he said that the smallest prayer of the weakest saint would completely ruin my ability to read. Understand the power of you just whispering, Jesus.
1: Yes.
0: I mean, sometimes you ever feel it come into your room at night, your bedroom? And sometimes it's you've had too much cheese and you've watched the wrong movie and you're a bit, you know. But sometimes it is something that comes into your room and I just, Jesus. I like to go and find the place in the room where it feels the thickest. You know, and all my body is getting the heebie-jeebies, but I'm standing there, and all that matters is what I put on my lips. Forget how you feel. Faith isn't about how you feel. It's what you do.
1: Yes.
0: And I just stand there and I go, Jesus. I love you, Jesus. Blood of Jesus, word of Jesus, glory of Jesus, Holy Spirit, fill this place. Fill this place with angels in the name of Jesus. Because, listen, Jesus just groaned and whispered on your lips, defeats the enemy. It didn't have to be major. Right, so we have weapons of warfare. And we need to stand against the enemy. And I just want to touch one area, and we're going to do it this morning. Is that okay? I just want to touch one area where we take authority over atmospheres in our lives. Numbers 10, verse 9. Listen to this. It says this: when your enemy is oppressing you, sound the trumpet. And it goes on to say, and God will remember you. When your enemy is oppressing you, make a noise. And God will remember you. There's something about praise that's incredibly powerful. And this is the weapon I want to talk about for a few moments this morning. Praise is an incredibly powerful weapon. When your enemy is oppressing you, and like I say, when I meet sick people, 9 times, if not more, out of 10, I don't for a minute think they're possessed, but I can see that there are forces coming against them to oppress them and to stand against them. And I have seen them chased away again and again and again. When the enemy comes against you to oppress you, make a noise. I meet so many Christians that think the best thing to do is think about your problems, or to meditate, or to lie there. Listen, all of those things are good, but they're not praise. There's something in the dynamic of praise that changes atmospheres. You were made to praise. Nay, to open your mouth. I was reading a book on praise this week, and it's a good theological book on praise, but it uses a simple phrase. Praise is extrovert. There's no way around it. There is no introverted praise. Praise is loud and shouty and celebratory. It's a good word, right? And dancing and clapping and noise and rah, right? There's something about praise that's rah. Your kingdom come. Your will be done on earth as it is in heaven. What does heaven sound like? When the creatures moved, this is Ezekiel looking into heaven, I heard the sound of their wings, like the roar of rushing waters, like the voice of the Almighty, like the tumult of an army. When they stood still, they lowered their wings. John in Revelation says, then I heard what sounded like a great multitude. Oh, just get this in your guts. Like the roar of rushing waters, like a loud peal of thunder, shouting, hallelujah, for the Lord God Almighty reigns.
1: Yeah.
0: I remember being in Lagos, Nigeria with Reinhard in the year 2000, the biggest crusade he's ever done. And on one service, we saw 1.1 million saved in a single service. I remember walking around the crowd of over 1.3 million people with Reinhard's right-hand man. We were walking around and had very sophisticated ways of counting the crowd, so it's probably much bigger than that. But we're walking around 1.3 million people. Incredible. Every 5 minutes, 10,000 more people were walking on to the big ground where we were on. It was enormous. And the first couple of nights were great, but then you start to get on to, now they're getting saved, but now he's getting them filled with the Holy Spirit and into praise. Now I remember the first time Reinhard prayed that they would be filled with the Holy Spirit and begin to worship God in tongues. It was a roar. If you've ever seen the pictures of the camera going over the crowd in these moments, and you hear this incredible roar from people being filled with heaven, filled with the Holy Spirit, and this sound goes up, and then the healings start to take place, and blind eyes are opening, and you see wheelchairs being carried across the crowd, and crutches, and people being brought to the front and laid down, and healing after healing after healing after healing. But the thing that I'm going after here is the thunder, the roar of the people of God. You were made to roar.
1: Yes.
0: Turn to the person next to you and go, rah. I don't know that you're looking very roary this morning. Yeah, good, good. Not purr. Roar. I hope you've enjoyed today's teaching. For further information about our services, conferences,
2: 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A copy of this program can also be ordered by quoting the number 006. We'd love to hear from you if you've been encouraged in any way.

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1: Hello there and welcome along to Planet Sport Football Africa, a passion for sport production where we look at African football, what's happening around the continent and what African players are doing overseas. I'm Steve Vickers in Harare, Zimbabwe, joined by Solis Chukwu in Lagos, Nigeria, and by Piers Edwards and Stuart Weir. This week we have a lot on the transfer moves in the English Premier League, with Morocco's Ayoub Bouadi joining Manchester City and becoming the Premier League's most expensive teenager ever. How's he going to get on? Also, Carlos Baleba moving to Brighton and an impressive start for Mali midfielder Mamadou Sangare at Brentford. And two Africans scoring in Hull's surprise win over Manchester United, including the Nigerian Shemi Ajayi back in the Premier League. As Stuart assesses the team's performances on match day one. So lots and lots on the English Premier League this week and African players there. First up, Manchester City signing midfielder Ayoub Bouadi from French club Lille in a $116 million deal to make the Morocco international the Premier League's most expensive teenager ever. Bouadi's 18, he joins on a five-year contract. He impressed a lot for Morocco at this year's World Cup, starting in five of their six matches as they went all the way to the quarterfinals, and he was a key member of Lille's side in the French League One last season. So, Piers, Bouadi much talked about at the World Cup, Rodri leaving Man City, but Bouadi so young, so what can we expect from him at Man City?
2: Well, rather a lot is the short answer, because you get the feeling that the arrival of Bouadi is one of the reasons why City were prepared to let Rodri go, and of course the arrival of Elliot Anderson in midfield for City too helped the former Ballon d'Or player leave the club. But in Bouadi, City have signed one of the most promising players in Europe. And despite his age, it's not as if they bought a player for the future, because they bought one for now. He turns 19 in October. And just 3 years ago, he was making his debut for Lille, aged just 16 and 3 days, in a UEFA Conference League game, which incidentally made him the youngest player ever to turn out in a European club game, which is some record. He was also, funnily enough, the youngest ever player to play for Lille. But now, that debut came, as I said, 3 years ago, and while he started his inaugural campaign with a handful of matches, as you'd expect, he's since gone on to have two full seasons under his belt, and he left Lille just a handful of games short of making 100 appearances for the side, which is no mean feat. And for players aged 18 or under in Europe's top five leagues, well, last season no one had more playing time than him, and that includes Lamine Yamal. So this is a player, Bouadi, who's been getting top-level experience, including in the Champions League as well, at a very, very young age. And unsurprisingly, for such a talent born in France, he had been a regular at youth level for the European nation, even captaining their under-20 side, despite being just 18. However, of course, as we know, in May, on the eve of the World Cup, he switched his allegiances to his North African nation, where his parents come from, and then swiftly he became the first African teenager to ever make five World Cup appearances, with his debut coming against no less a side in Brazil, where he was credited by many for overshadowing the calibre of players that he was up against, the likes of Casemiro and Bruno Guimarães, which tells us a great deal about his mentality and ability to handle the big stage. As for his style of play, he's a holding midfielder, composed, accurate with his passes, confident on the ball, and despite being good at winning possession, he does not commit a lot of fouls either, so he's very good with his timing. There have been some comparisons that he's like Sergio Busquets, the languid and slim Barcelona great, who wasn't the most physical but used all his nous and technical attributes to win possession and distribute the ball, which will help Bouadi because he's not super strong either. And finally, to say he's also intelligent on the ball would be a doff towards the fact that he's highly intelligent off the pitch. He's got a diploma in mathematics and physics, and he's got a hell of a future ahead of him. both on and off the pitch. It wouldn't be surprising to me if he played a decent amount of games for City this season. If you're good enough, you're old enough. And Boadi definitely has the tools already required for a top-flight career. So it'll be fascinating to see how he gets on.
1: Yeah, well, ask me your thoughts on this on social media this week. What are you expecting from Ayoub Bouadi at Manchester City, the Morocco national team midfielder becoming the English Premier League's most expensive teenager ever? No doubt very impressive at this year's World Cup. Is he ready for the Premier League? Is he ready for a club as big as Man City as an 18-year-old? You can give us your views on our Facebook page. That's Planet Sport Football Africa. Or you can send us a WhatsApp to +263 786 333 441. That's +263 786 333 441. What are you expecting from Bouadi at Manchester City? And another big transfer of note this week, Manchester United signing the Cameroon midfielder Carlos Baleba from Brighton in a $95 million deal. Baleba is 22. United also have signed midfielders Andre Santos from Chelsea and Yuri Tielemans from Aston Villa. Now, Baleba had injury problems last season, but hugely impressive with Brighton the previous season as a 20-year-old, and appears a move to a bigger club did seem inevitable.
2: Yes, this is a move that's been coming for years, not necessarily to Man United, but certainly in terms of his departure from Brighton, because Baleba's been putting in performances of a high level since moving to the Premier League, where he has repeatedly shown he cannot just live with it physically, which is key, but also that he can grace it at the other end too, with the Cameroonian having scored, okay, only a handful of goals, not too many, but some noteworthy ones among them, including a screamer against West Ham last year. It's also worth pointing out that Baleba arrived in the Premier League from Lille, the French club, again having given a then teenage midfielder a solid run at a young age prior to a move to the most, well, one of the most demanding leagues in the world. Now, at United, as we know, they'd shown interest in signing Baleba last year, only to be put off by Brighton's then valuation, which has since come down. He has said, by the way, he'll be following Brighton forever from now on. I'll be looking for your result every week for the rest of my life, he said in a heartfelt message to Seagulls fans. But he's joining a club also where Captain Bruno Fernandes has described Baleba as a huge talent, as someone that can improve our team, which is some accolade, especially given the quality of the Portuguese midfielder himself. Now, he's one player who Baleba would be expected to do the hard yards for, covering the ground to win possession, laying on quality balls for the likes of Fernandes and those further forward to do what they do best. And he will be expected to slot in seamlessly, given his Premier League experience. He'll be fascinating to watch again, just like Bouadi, and one suspects that once he's fully recovered from an ankle ligament injury that he suffered in pre-season, we'll soon see the best of him. I think he's got all the qualities to become something of a cult hero at United, given his quality and given his work rate and personality on the pitch as well.
1: Yeah, a player of huge potential is the Cameroonian Carlos Baleba joining Manchester United. There's so much to talk about with transfers and Africans doing well in the Premier League. Tottenham have signed Manchester City forward Omar Mamouche, the Egyptian, joining on loan until the end of the season. Other big signings at Tottenham, including former City teammate Savio or Savinio moving to Tottenham as well. And Bazoumanou Touré, the Ivorian winger who did score at the Africa Cup of Nations, are going to Newcastle and are scoring in the EFL Cup midweek. More on the transfers and also on the new African arrivals to the Premier League shortly. But in other news, Ethiopia has formally submitted a bid to host the 2028 Africa Cup of Nations. The Ethiopian Football Federation confirmed this in a post on X on Monday, saying the country is ready to host. Ethiopia has hosted the AFCON three times, the last time, though, way back in 1976. So, Piers, with the AFCON now a 2014 tournament, how feasible is this for Ethiopia if they are to host the tournament alone?
2: Well, it's certainly feasible in theory, but one wonders how reality will intervene, as you hint at. The problem for the countries interested in staging the 2028 finals is they're just so short away, less than 2 years, meaning your infrastructure has to be at a proper level now, pretty much, if you're going to be entrusted with hosting the competition by the Confederation of African Football. Now, the key for any country bidding is to have the support of its government behind it, which the Ethiopian bid appears to have. The country also needs to be big enough to stage a 24-team finals on its own, which Ethiopia also seems to be able to do. It's the 10th biggest country in terms of landmass in Africa. It's got one of the continent's biggest populations as well, so you'd think Ethiopia can deliver there. The thorny question of readiness is the big one. That's where Ethiopia seemingly has a lot of work to do. The nation had just one stadium approved by CAF for matches last season, which does not bode well. A new international stadium is admittedly coming. That's a 62,000 capacity arena in the capital, Addis Ababa, which is expected to be completed next year. But then there are other stadiums that need to come along as well. Three are in the pipeline, but they're at an earlier stage of development. And it's not just those three stadiums that are going to be needed, but training arenas as well, and make sure that the hotel infrastructure and the transport as well is fully up to speed. So those are going to be big concerns. I imagine there may well be political concerns too, given the unrest that's gone on in various parts of Ethiopia in recent years as well. So that's all going to be going into the CAF analysis. I think one of the questions that CAF will also be addressing is whether Ethiopia is better than obviously the other candidates, as we know that there's a joint Southern African bid already that's coming from Botswana, Namibia, South Africa and Zimbabwe. And given the infrastructure already in those countries and the existing hotel facilities, one would imagine it could well be far easier to spread the 2028 finals over four countries, given that you're sharing the load between them in the short time available. And that might well be the key point that CAF comes down to. There is, by the way, we should also mention a possibility. There could be another Moroccan bid to host, not outside the realms of impossibility. We shall see. But should, big should, 2028 go to Ethiopia, then what a boon it would be for the region. Kenya, Uganda, Tanzania set to host the first East African AFCON since Ethiopia itself did so back in 1976. And for the record, that was the third AFCON Ethiopia, one of the founding members of CAF, had hosted. Will they get it again in 2 years' time? They got an outside chance, let's say.
1: Yeah, we'll be following this one. Thanks, Piers. That's African football expert Piers Edwards in the UK. It's Planet Sport Football Africa, brought to you by Passion for Sport. Now joining us is Solis Chukwu in Lagos, Nigeria, another African football expert. And if you were following match day one in the English Premier League, you may have noticed quite a few new African players in the league, some moving up from promoted clubs. So Coventry City looked like a club for fans of African football to follow this season. Five Africans, Nigeria's Frank Onyeka, who's back in the Premier League, the Ghanaians Brandon Thomas Asante and Caleb Yerenchi, also Siddiqui Sherif of Guinea, and also Taiwo Awoniyi moving from Nottingham Forest in the Nigerian scoring midweek in the EFL Cup against Plymouth. So Coventry could be a club to be following, Solis.
3: Indeed, Steve. I think a lot of African football fans would do well to train their eyes on what's happening at Coventry this season, and we will have our fingers crossed, you know, to see if they can actually beat the drop. I think Sunderland and Leeds United last season sort of laid down a blueprint for teams coming up for the Championship now, which is you really need to bridge that gap of physicality from the Championship to the Premier League. Those are two teams who held their own last season by virtue of recruiting players who could run, who had a lot of physical attributes, and who were able to compete against players of higher skill level. So we've seen Coventry seem to be picking up that gauntlet and running with it. Frank Onyeka is somebody we had in the Championship last season. He has a ton of experience, has played at Premier League level before, is a very physically intense player, gets around the pitch, gets his foot in, puts tackles about, and, you know, we'll see if he can translate that experience to their endeavors this season. We spoke about Caleb Yerenchi going into the World Cup, how that he was a potential star in the making, and even though the Black Stars underwhelmed, he still scored one of Ghana's few goals at the tournament, so fair play to him. This is a big move. He has been compared to Michael Essien, which I think is a really, really, it's a bit of a stretch, but it tells you something about how highly he's rated. Hopefully he's able to transmit that level of quality to the Premier League, which is, you know, a much higher level. Brandon Thomas Asante played comparably fewer minutes for Ghana at the World Cup, but he showed in flashes what he could do. I was a little surprised he didn't play more, but hey, coach's decisions are coach's decisions. What can we say? Up front, Coventry have invested in two players who I'm quite excited about. Siddiqui Sherif is lesser known, coming from a more obscure situation. So hopefully he's able to really hold his own. But they really need firepower in attack if they're going to stay up. I know we talked about the physicality, but it's important to also have players who can score goals. And Taiwo Awoniyi is, for me, one of the underrated transfer signings this window. He's someone who has done really well in the Premier League. He's a cult hero at Nottingham Forest for his work rate, his application, his goals. He scored important goals at Nottingham Forest, helping them stay up in the Premier League and hold their own against bigger teams. He's someone who we think can do it at this level, but he's had a lot of injury challenges in recent seasons. He struggled for fitness. So, you know, you just sort of got the sense that he needed a fresh start somewhere, and Coventry have decided to give him that. And, you know, we saw from what he did in midweek in the League Cup that he's someone who is very capable of scoring goals if he gets the right service, and he will really put himself around. He's physical enough to handle the attention of Premier League defenders. So I think Coventry have put together quite a nice little slate of African players that will all be watching with bated breath and a lot of investment to see how they get on.
1: Yes, your chance for Taiwo Awoniyi to have a big season at Coventry. And Hull City pulled off a shocker 2-0 win over Manchester United on the opening weekend. Nigeria's Shemi Ajayi scoring, and also new Senegalese signing Nobel Mendy.
3: You know, it almost feels like the word shock undersells what happened on Saturday. A lot of people came into the season expecting that Hull City would be the whipping boys of the Premier League. And they may very well be. You know, let's not rule anything out. It's early doors still. But, you know, getting such a good result in the opening day against Manchester United, who many people are touting to, you know, trouble the Champions League places come the end of the campaign, was super, super impressive for the Tigers. I mean, this is a team that shouldn't even be here, to be honest. Their manager famously made a joke that he was brought in to keep them in the championship and he failed. But then they are way, way, way ahead of schedule here. So not a lot of people expected that much from them, but they look very cohesive, very joined up. And they took their chances when they came, both of them on set pieces, both of them from African centre-backs. Shemi Ajayi is someone who I was very pleased for, because he's had a couple of stints at Premier League level previously in his career, and the sense was always that he's a good player, but he's not quite good enough for this level. That was always the sense that I got and many people got in his previous forays into the Premier League. And going to Hull City last summer was something of a last-ditch attempt to keep his career going. Having spent about 5 years at West Brom, he was sort of cast aside. You know, they didn't renew his contract. The understanding was that he's done. There wasn't any more they could get out of him. So he sort of was looking for a team to play with, and he wound up at Hull on a free transfer. And then for him to be back in the Premier League 12 months later was beyond, it must have been beyond his wildest dreams. And then to actually score the opening goal for the Tigers in the Premier League was simply remarkable. And beyond the goal, he really put himself about, did fantastically well. Nobel Mendy came in from Rayo Vallecano, Senegal International, who is really very young, really very raw. And he actually made a very big mistake early on in the game and almost gifted Manchester United an opening goal. And, you know, it seemed that that sort of snapped his mind into place. And from then on, he was close to impeccable until he got injured in the second half, took his goal really well as well, showed, you know, a lot of the qualities that you need in the Premier League: tenacity, physicality, concentration in the right moments. You know, they kept Manchester United at arm's length very comfortably, bar, you know, those early moments of indecision at the back. So really impressive performance. These two, you get the feeling, will be crucial if Hull City are going to defy the expectations of them coming into the season.
1: Yeah, so Nigeria's Shemi Ajayi scoring there for Hull, and the new Senegalese signing Nobel Mendy. And Brentford's Mamadou Sangare, another interesting one, the Malian defensive midfielder joining for a club record fee, Solis.
3: Yes, we've spoken about Mamadou Sangare before. I would invite listeners to refer to the May 1st episode of the podcast where I wax lyrical about him and his influence as Lens pushed PSG all the way in the league on title race. Obviously, they fell short, but Sangare emerged with so much credit, a truly complete midfielder who powered them all the way up the table. And ultimately, he moved for £41 million, which is more than I would have expected. But hey, the transfer market is what it is. And you know, clubs pay what they feel that a player is worth to them. So coming to the Premier League, I had no doubt in my mind that he would be a fantastic addition for Brentford. But even I could not have seen the sort of instant dynamic impact that he would have on the opening day up against a Tottenham side who have also spent a lot of money, especially in midfield. They signed Sandro Tonali from Newcastle for more than double the fee that Brentford paid for Mamadou Sangare. But on the day, there was one midfielder who was head and shoulders above everyone else, and it was not the more expensive one. I thought Sangare was brilliant, box to box, bursting beyond challenges, getting into the box, assisting goals, getting shots away, just dominating that midfield area. He showed all of his qualities, everything that Brentford paid the big bucks for. And at the end of the match, there was so much appreciation for his work and what he had done from the fans. You know, replacing a player like Jordan Henderson, who is sort of a cult hero in English football, but to do so so effortlessly and so nervelessly, it just whets the appetite for what's to come. So I'm very excited to see just where Mamadou Sangare will be by the end of the campaign. This is a brilliant, brilliant footballer, and Brentford fans are seeing that firsthand for themselves.
1: Yes, you did pick Sangare as one of the top Africans in France at the end of last season. So exciting things ahead by the looks of it for the Malian Mamadou Sangare. Thank you, Solis. That's African football expert Solis Chukwu joining us from Lagos in Nigeria. 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You can follow us on X at Planet Sport FA, and our Facebook page is Planet Sport Football Africa. So much of our focus this week is on the English Premier League. Games this weekend include Manchester City away to Crystal Palace on Friday night. Saturday's early kickoff is Liverpool against Nottingham Forest, Chelsea against Brighton on Sunday, Manchester United playing Ipswich on Sunday as well, a game that before the start of the season looked like an easy one, but we'll get to Stuart's views on United's defeat on match day one shortly. And then on Monday, Arsenal playing away to Aston Villa. So joined now by our European football expert, Stuart Weir in the UK. Your thoughts on the opening weekend, Stuart?
4: Well, Steve, I said last week this could be a really exciting Premier League season and an unpredictable one because of all the changes in managers and so on. Now, we've only had one weekend, but already some people are looking at the league table a bit open-mouthed. Now, Steve, I know how unbiased you are in presenting this programme, but you may just have noticed that your team Brighton are top of the league, despite seeing 15 players leave this summer. But I think I have to start with Arsenal. The season started on Friday night. Arsenal at home to newly promoted Coventry. Coventry didn't play badly, but they were just outclassed, with Arsenal very much picking up where they left off last season and winning 3-0. The frightening thing about Arsenal is that the players they had on the bench cost $340 million, the players who can't get on the team. Mikel Arteta has been manager of Arsenal for 6 years and 8 months, which incredibly makes him the longest serving manager across the 92 league clubs in England. It's not a job that you do for life anymore. And Coventry spent over $100 million on recruiting 10 new players, but that game was just a reminder of the gulf between being a very good championship team and the Premier League. And poor old Aston Villa, finishing fourth in the Premier League last season and winning the Europa League, which technically gave them two entries into the Champions League. But it's all gone wrong for Villa for financial reasons, causing them to sell 10 players, including Morgan Rodgers to Chelsea, Ezri Konsa to Arsenal, Tielemans to Manchester United, and it's reported that Ollie Watkins is on his way to Saudi Arabia. Villa played away to Brighton and were 4-0 down after 31 minutes, then had a man sent off, and I mean, frankly, you have to say they did well to keep the result to 4-0 at the end. But if you finish in the top four, you're looking for a run in the Champions League. It's a disastrous way to start your season. And then there was Manchester United, third in the Premier League last season, facing newly promoted Hull City. And remember, Hull finished sixth in the Championship, qualifying only through the playoffs. But Hull beat Manchester United with goals from Semi Ajayi, 50 caps for Nigeria, and Nobel Mendy, born in Senegal. Both goals came from free kicks, with the Hull assistant manager saying afterwards that they had studied videos of last season. Manchester United looked vulnerable to free kicks, and they certainly exploited it. Manchester United's problem is scoring goals. Their top scorer last season was Brian Bwemo, but only with 11 goals. Sesko and Xerxes simply have not scored enough goals, and that remains a problem. And in fact, during last weekend's game, Manchester United put 34 crosses into the box from open play. The problem was that until Sesko came on in the 67th minute, they didn't have a centre-forward to chase them. And Steve, you may have noticed that we have a new Prime Minister in Britain. We have replaced the Arsenal-supporting Keir Starmer with Everton fan Andy Burnham. And the Prime Minister managed to get a day off last weekend to watch his beloved Everton beating Crystal Palace 2-0.
1: Well, I'm sure the Prime Minister will have enjoyed that. And Stuart, nine of the 20 clubs in the Premier League with new managers. How do you feel those got on in their opening games?
4: Well, we wondered how Manchester City would fare without Guardiola because he'd been there for so long. And while they beat Bournemouth 2-1, it was only just because they needed two goals in the last 7 minutes after being behind for an hour. Manchester City's first goal was scored by Marc Guéhi. Born in Cote d'Ivoire, normally a centre-back, he found himself playing in midfield and joked afterwards, next weekend he might be a striker. It was also interesting to see Jack Grealish come on as a Manchester City sub. He had returned from his loan period at Everton, a really great player whose talent never seems to have quite come out. And another City player looking for a fresh start is Phil Foden. 3 years ago, he scored 19 goals in the Premier League. But last season was in and out of the City team and omitted from the England World Cup squad. Newcastle played Liverpool, each club with a new manager. And now, last season, Anthony Erlanger was criticised for not scoring enough goals for Newcastle. Well, it took him just 5 minutes to put Newcastle ahead. Game ended 2-2, but only because Liverpool got a penalty 9 minutes into stoppage time to get the draw. A year ago, Xabi Alonso and Alvaro Alboroa were working for Real Madrid. In fact, for a period last season, each of them was the head coach at Real Madrid. But last Monday, they were opposing each other, Arbeloa for Fulham and Alonso for Chelsea. And what a start for Alonso. João Pedro scored for Chelsea in the first minute. Morgan Rodgers, their £150 million signing from Villa, got the second goal and Chelsea won 3-2. And, you know, just like Foden left out of the England squad, Cole Palmer was left out of the England World Cup squad, and he scored and was the man of the match. So another player we might see coming back, having rested, coming back with a vengeance, really. But Chelsea still have a first team squad of 38 players, so expect a few more departures before the transfer window ends next week. Roberto De Zerbi was appointed Tottenham manager towards the end of last season, and he managed to keep them in the Premier League, but only just. They started the season with high hopes, but were beaten 3-0 at Brentford. Tottenham had spent $350 million on new players this summer. Since that game, Spurs have signed Savinho, as we used to call him, now Savio, from Manchester City, for a fee approaching $100 million. Now, De Zerbi has a way with words, and he said that Tottenham had 9 players involved in the World Cup, leaving them, in his words, like a careless student who turned up late for class. He added, "We have to fight. We need to become a team. We didn't show soul or style. We're better than that, but it will take time." Now, don't read too much into my final comment on De Zerbi, but he has been manager of 8 clubs, and the average length of his stay has been 17 months. He's already been at Tottenham for 5. Nottingham Forest lost at home to Leeds 1-0. If you were to do a league table for the second half of last season, Leeds would be in the top 6. And as luck would have it, Forest were at home to Leeds United in the League Cup just 4 days later and lost again. Two wins for Leeds, great start, difficult time for Oliver Glasner, the new Forest head coach. Ipswich Town got promoted, appointed a new manager, spent 180 million on new players, and they've started well. A win over Sunderland in the Premier League and a win over Leicester City in the League Cup. But it will get harder, Steve.
1: Yes, it certainly will. Well, that's it for the show for this week. So from me, Steve Vickers in Zimbabwe, from Solis Chukwu in Nigeria, and from Piers Edwards and Stuart Weir in the UK, thanks a lot for listening. And Planet Sport Football Africa is a Passion for Sport production.
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0: Hello and welcome to Sound Words. I'm Derek French and it's good to be with you once more. As we continue our look at the life of Joseph today, you may remember that last time, as we looked at Genesis chapter 40 in the Bible, we saw how poor Joseph was forgotten in prison. He'd asked help from Pharaoh, the king of Egypt's cupbearer, but this man sadly forgot all about him. You'll recall how Joseph had been suffering unjustly for 11 years, and this further imprisonment simply served to add to his sufferings. As we've considered that, we've learned that God was actually testing and refining Joseph for a marvellous ministry of future service. Joseph was completely unaware of what God's purpose was, but throughout his ordeals, he'd learned to trust God with all his heart and to be patient and to serve God even though his outer circumstances were unjust and unpleasant. Well, today we're in the next chapter, Genesis chapter 41. And as we begin to look at the details, we'll see how God, in his providence, worked in the life of Pharaoh, king of Egypt, in a way that would eventually result in Joseph's release from prison and him beginning an amazing career. But I mustn't run ahead too quickly, as we must commence with the opening section of that chapter. Philip Grist is helping us again, and I asked Philip to tell us the details.
1: Well, chapter 41 begins with these words. When 2 full years had passed, Pharaoh had a dream. It is emphasised that the disappointment Joseph experienced when the chief cupbearer forgot him and did not speak to Pharaoh on his behalf went on day after day, for 730 days, that it was unjust for Joseph to be in prison, that it was unkind of the cupbearer to neglect him, did not shorten the time he had to spend in that prison in Potiphar's house. What a lengthy ordeal Joseph had to endure. How discouraged he must have felt.
0: Yes, why was that? I mean, there obviously is a lesson for us to learn from this. What is that?
1: Well, we are again confronted with the fact that God's timing is so different from ours. Peter helpfully instructs us about this when he was dealing with God's promise to end the world and to bring about the destruction of ungodly men. You see, some were questioning why they had to wait so long for this to happen and wondered why God had not already acted to bring this about. Perhaps you could read 2 Peter 2, verses 8 and 9.
0: Yes, certainly. Peter writes, "But do not forget this one thing, dear friends. With the Lord, a day is like 1,000 years, and 1,000 years are like a day. The Lord is not slow in keeping his promise, as some understand slowness. He's patient with you, not wanting anyone to perish, but everyone to come to repentance."
1: You see, the Lord is never too early, nor too late. He's always exactly on time. We're often so very impatient and want to rush things along. The Lord had a plan and purpose for Joseph, as he does for each of his children. And throughout this period, Joseph was learning the valuable lesson of being patient. This is something that James writes about in such a practical way. I wonder, Derek, if you could read James 1, verses 2 to 5.
0: James writes, "Consider it pure joy, my brothers, whenever you face trials of many kinds, because you know the testing of your faith develops perseverance. Perseverance must finish its work, so that you may be mature and complete, not lacking anything. If any of you lacks wisdom, he should ask God, who gives generously to all without finding fault, and it will be given to him."
1: And so, you see, the Lord was preparing and shaping Joseph's character through this long process. And we need to remember that this went on not only for the 2 years while he was forgotten in the prison, but in all for 13 years. The Lord is never in a hurry in his dealings with us, but he is thorough. Therefore, we must be patient, and patience can only be exercised and developed when we go through trials and are put under test. When things are going well and life is easy, then we do not need patience. But when life is going against us and the way is hard, then patience is indispensable. However, God's preparation time was now reaching its maturity, and Joseph was on the verge of a transformation in his circumstances that was both radical and remarkable, and it would prove to be lifelong.
0: I went on to ask Philip precisely what happened, and this is what he shared with me.
1: Well, the goodness of God is something that is very remarkable, far-reaching in all its application. Psalm 145:9 says, "The Lord is good to all. He has compassion on all he has made." Indeed, God is even good to his enemies, and Christian believers are encouraged to be the same. We read in Matthew 5, verses 43-45, "You have heard that it was said, 'Love your neighbour and hate your enemy.' But I tell you," this is Jesus speaking, "love your enemies and pray for those who persecute you, that you may be sons of your Father in heaven. He causes his sun to rise on the evil and the good, and sends rain on the righteous and the unrighteous."
0: Philip, someone I'm sure may want to think, well, what's all this got to do with Joseph down in Egypt?
1: Well, you see, we are seeing the unfolding of this in the life of Pharaoh, king of Egypt, even though he was an idolatrous man. And through all this, God was going to bring great blessing to Joseph and preserve his father Jacob and his brothers, as well as many others.
0: So what did God do?
1: Well, it came about, first of all, by Pharaoh having a very restless night. And during that restless night, when he did get a bit of sleep, he had two dreams that really did disturb him.
0: And what were they?
1: In the first, Pharaoh found himself standing on the banks of the great river Nile. We read about this in Genesis 41, verses 1-4. As his dream developed, he saw seven healthy cows come up out of the river to graze, and they are described as sleek and fat. These were followed by seven more cows who were in a dreadful condition, for they were thin and undernourished and are described as being gaunt. Then these thin animals proceeded to do something very unusual. They ate the seven fat cows. Now at this point, Pharaoh woke up, as undoubtedly this unusual dream had disturbed him.
0: Yeah, it sounds more like a nightmare, doesn't it?
1: Well, it does. And he eventually went back to sleep again, but only to have a second alarming dream. This time, he saw seven ears of corn growing on a single stalk, and they're described as being healthy and good. Then seven other ears of corn sprouted, but these were very poor quality and are described as thin and scorched by the east wind. Of course, the east wind was known as the Khamsin in Egypt and was very hot, coming from the desert, and can be devastating to crops. Then these substandard ears of corn devoured the seven fat, healthy ears and swallowed them. And again Pharaoh woke up, as this was a most unusual thing to dream about.
0: So what did Pharaoh do about his dreams?
1: When the morning came, Pharaoh was very troubled by what he dreamed and was in some distress. And so he immediately called for his magicians and his wise men to tell him what these dreams meant. But they were quite powerless to do so. They hadn't a clue. We see here a glimpse of Pharaoh's spiritual condition, because he didn't seek the Lord God to help him. He turned to men who were considered able to reveal the meaning of his dreams. But they were useless, powerless to help their king, even though he told them exactly what he dreamt.
0: Yes, that's quite an expose, really, isn't it, of human frailty and inadequacy?
1: Indeed it is, and there are so many today who are held in fear and dread by those who get involved in magic and the occult and think that these men and women have the answer to all their questions. A large number of horoscopes and similar things that are on sale around the world is enormous, and millions are held under the power of these empty superstitions. All of this is a lie that Satan is behind in order to blind the minds of unbelievers to keep them from seeking Christ. In 2 Corinthians 4:4 we read that the God of this age has blinded the minds of unbelievers so that they can't see the light of the gospel. Indeed, God has forbidden us to be involved in any such thing at all, There's some interesting words in Deuteronomy 18 and verse 10. Perhaps you might like to read them, Derek.
0: Let no one be found among you who sacrifices his son or daughter in the fire, who practices divination or sorcery, interprets omens, engages in witchcraft or casts spells, or who is a medium or spiritist, or who consults the dead. Anyone who does these things is detestable to the Lord.
1: Pharaoh learned that when it came to things that really mattered, his magicians were powerless to help him. And that was a very valuable lesson for anyone to receive.
0: The importance of what Philip has just said cannot be emphasized too much. So many people in this world put their trust in a multitude of things other than the Lord God himself. And they'll discover to their great cost that in the day of judgment these things will be useless. Therefore, the important lesson we've been presented with today is to ensure that we trust in God alone and don't depend on anything or anyone else, including ourselves, because God never fails those who truly seek him. Sadly, although Pharaoh was confronted with the uselessness of his wise men and magicians, there's no record in the Bible that he ever trusted the Lord for himself. How different it is, though, when someone does come to trust in the Lord. There's no one greater than him, and the joy and the security this brings to us is tremendous. The love and peace of God is enjoyed as a daily experience, and depending on him overcomes all our weaknesses and frailty, and even our sinfulness. Well, there we must leave it for today, and thank you for being with us.

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1: Malcolm Ryan here with Words for Life. Sometimes it helps to look back on life so we can see how far we've come, but it's not good to dwell on the past when it fills us with regrets. With that in mind, let's consider the Apostle Paul's statement about leaving the past behind and getting on with what really matters. In 1 Corinthians chapter 15, from verse 9, he writes, "For I am the least of

0: the apostles, and do not even deserve to be called an apostle, because I persecuted the church of God. But by the grace of God, I am what I am. Now, for a number of years, I was the pastor of a local church, and during that time, my wife and I visited and ministered to a number of people who were unable to make progress in their lives because they were stuck in the past, stuck with negative feelings resulting from making decisions that had hurt others or themselves. In fact, as a pastor, out of all the problems I was called upon to deal with, the matter of being unable to leave the past in the past and move on was the one that seemed to spoil people's lives the most. As for the cure, this can be found in the view that Paul takes. For even though in days gone by he had tried to wipe out the fledgling church, he was now himself a Christian. So, however unworthy he might feel, he goes beyond his feelings and simply states that by the grace of God, I am what I am. Someone has summed up the dilemma of regrets by writing, "When I stand at the judgment seat of Christ, and he shows me his plan for me, the plan of my life as it might have been, had he had his way, and I see how I blocked him here and I checked him there, and I would not yield my will, shall I see grief in my Saviour's eyes? Grief, though he loves me still? Oh, he'd have me rich and I stand there poor, stripped of all but his grace, while my memory runs like a hunted thing down the paths I can't retrace. Then my desolate heart will well nigh break with tears that I cannot shed. I'll cover my face with my empty hands and bow my uncrowned head." Is that how you feel at the moment? Well, as the writer comes to a decision about all this, he looks heavenward and says, "Lord, of the years that are left to me, I yield them to your hand. Take me, make me, mould me to the pattern you have planned." My friend, the believer's privileged position in Christ is found in the hymn writer's words, "Ransomed, healed, restored, forgiven, who like me his praise shall sing?" And this means we need to bury the sentences of regret that begin with the words, "if only," not least because God hasn't finished with us yet.
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0: Hello there, I'm Dudley Anderson. I was cold and a little irritable as I bundled three dripping tents into their bags after a wet camping trip to the mountains. I was somewhat stressed by the myriad little things that needed to be packed. Somehow we packed them all into the cars on the way to the mountains, but now it seemed like I was packing the mountains into the cars on the way home. Funny how we lug so many things around with us when we travel. We collect so much baggage over the years, things like hurts and disappointments and insecurities. These things just weigh us down as we track God's purposes. When Jesus sent the 12 out on a mission trip in Matthew 10, he told them to take no bag for their journey. The same applies for the journey of life. There's no need for us to lug those sad emotions around with us anymore. If you're heavy burdened, come to Jesus now, unpack your hold all and travel light. God Tracking is traveling light. Subscribe to Tracker at godtracker.co.uk.
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Hello, I'm Martin Cooper. I'm a Christian and I believe in God. And I know by faith that Jesus is the Son of God. And that because Jesus was crucified and then rose again, I have the hope of eternal salvation. Now, because of these certain facts, I know that it's right to give praise and worship to God. So join me on Tuesday afternoons at 1 o'clock for the Praise and Worship Hour. 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

0: Welcome to Everyday Moments with Joyce Meyer. Ever do anything to the extreme? You go too far in the wrong direction or even too far in the right direction? Yeah, it can happen on either end. Here's Joyce with a word about balance and extremes.
1: You know, I believe in every area that we need to have balance. The Bible says, be well balanced, for your adversary the devil roams about like a lion, roaring in fierce hunger, seeking whom he may devour. So anytime we're out of balance, it's like an open door for the enemy. And I've found that as human beings, we have a tendency to really get into excess. It's like we either don't want to do anything at all, or we do way too much of it. And, you know, I've had times in my life where I just lived as a people pleaser. And then when I decided to break free from that, I went all the way to the other extreme of just not caring what anybody thought. And both of those are extreme and wrong. What we need to do is we need to have balance. Of course, we all want to please people. We want people to like us. We want them to be happy with us. The Bible actually says, live not to please yourself, but to please your neighbor. So it's not that I'm going to go around purposely not caring what anybody thinks, but I cannot let what they think keep me from the will of God. That's the balance.
0: Short, sweet, and to the point. That's what you get when you listen to Everyday Moments. Joyce's wisdom in 60 seconds. To hear more of Joyce's teaching, stop by joycemeyer.org.

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Dewsbury Minster is in the centre of Dewsbury at WF12 8DD. 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
4: As I met these crippled men and women who serve this nation, I thought about our position before God. You see, we are crippled spiritually before God. The Bible says all of us have sinned and we've come short of God's glory. Tonight, I want you to know that God loves you. Tonight, I want you to know that God will forgive you of your sins. I want you to know tonight that if you do not know Jesus Christ as your personal Lord and Savior, tonight I'm going to give you an opportunity to confess your sin to God, to tell God you're sorry, and by faith to invite Jesus Christ to come into your heart, into your life. Jesus Christ can make a change in your life tonight.
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Hello, I'm Dudley Anderson. A 1525 mariner's chart outlining the North American coastline can be found in the British Museum. The cartographer made some comments on areas not yet explored. He wrote, "Here be giants, and here be fiery scorpions, and here be dragons." Well, eventually the map came into the possession of explorer John Franklin in the early 1800s. Scratching out the fearful notation, he wrote, "Here be God." It's impossible to see into tomorrow from where we are here today. We hope that there be joy and peace and prosperity, but pessimistically, we agree with the 1525 cartographer, assuming there be giants and scorpions ahead. But as trackers of God's plans, by faith in his foreknowledge, we ought to be saying, "There be God, and where God is, there be blessing." If you're at the edge of your tomorrow, wondering what lies ahead, then in faith, explore one day at a time by God's charts. God Tracking is allowing him to map your life. More at godtracker.co.uk.

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0: On the night you're falling all to pieces, you can bring your lonely heart to Jesus. 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
1: Hi, Malcolm Ryan here with a heads up about two new shows on Branch FM. So what are you going to say about that then?
2: Whoopee!
1: Yes, I thought so. Okay, so what's on offer? Firstly, there's Easy Does It, with music to relax to. A put your feet up and let the world go by moment. Then there's Just Jazz and Blues, for people who just love the creativity of jazz and the down-to-earth lyrics of the blues. I mean, what's not to like? So when can you hear these shows on Branch FM? Well, Just Jazz and Blues is on every Monday evening at 8 p.m. and Easy Does It can be heard every Sunday evening at 7:30 p.m. And with both shows lifting high the name of Jesus, including a few encouraging thoughts from yours truly, you'll be more than welcome.

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1: Well, there they were, a whole row of little kids sitting there picking their noses, punching each other, just plain acting up. Hi, I'm Grandpa Chuck Swindoll. I have to confess that a couple of those nose pickers were Swindoll grandchildren. I looked at this whole raft of kiddos and said to one of the moms, "There's our future." That's a frightening thought, isn't it? But your children and mine, your grandchildren and mine, will be tomorrow's leaders. But never underestimate the impact of your presence, your model, your teaching in the lives of those you love. And I promise you this, they will move past that.

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3: Welcome to The Reality. Hello, welcome to The Reality. So good to be with you once again as we get together to share the story of a life touched and changed by the reality of Jesus. My name's Dudley Anderson. Today I'm going to be speaking with Pastor Keith Rudman. Keith grew up in a Jehovah's Witness home. When he became a teenager, he stopped attending Kingdom Hall because, as he says in his words, it never did anything for me. Doing National Army service in South Africa, Keith found himself going to a Catholic church, but he had no interest in religion. But then he met a girl that attended church. It was here that he discovered the contrast with his own religious background that changed his life for the good, for good.
4: Every Sunday, I left there feeling convicted terribly, feeling like I'm the most awful sinner in the world. The pastor would say, anyone here who needs to give their life to the Lord, just raise your hands. And I remember fighting, knowing I should do it, and I'm fighting it. No way am I going to. And while I'm sitting there having this argument in my head about whether I should or shouldn't, I hear those words, thank you, I see that hand. And I looked up, but my hand was in the air.
3: I spoke with Pastor Keith today via WhatsApp and asked him to tell us his story, how he came to know Jesus Christ as Lord and God.
4: Years ago, when I was a little kid, we lived in Zambia, which was northern Rhodesia. Then my dad was a carpenter, and so we ended up there. You know what it was like in South Africa? There's no social services. You go where the work is. So we were there, and there my mom and dad met this couple, Jack and Nita. They were a really lovely couple who were Jehovah's Witnesses. So they, I think my parents just got into it because it was a way of meeting people and stuff like that. Mm-hmm. And so it was all I knew growing up until I was about 13. It was all we ever did. So there was never a choice for me in that sense. I just followed along with what my folks did and everybody else and did all the right things as a JW. And not me, but my parents used to go out and sell the Awake. Well, not sell it, go and distribute the Awake magazine and the Watchtower and all that stuff. And so it was just normal for me until we moved back to South Africa after about in 1966, somewhere around there. And so I was 12, 11 or 12, something like that. For a few years, we used to go to Kingdom Hall in Boksburg, which was near to Johannesburg in South Africa in those days. And I remember one day, I can't remember the day. I don't remember what day we used to go. It wasn't the Sunday, I don't think. But I was upstairs. We lived in a double story, and I was getting ready. My mom was at the door. Come on, Keith, we're going to be late. Get down here. She said, what's the matter with you? I said, oh, Mom. She said, oh, well, look, we're not waiting for you. We're going. And they left. And I never went back after that. Oh. And she never argued with me or fought with me or anything. But prior to that, I used to attend all the – they have what we would now call home groups.
3: Yeah.
4: They give you these little books that you study. I remember the two that I most remember was – one was called Let God Be True and Every Man a Liar.
3: Right.
4: And the other one was called Paradise Lost and Paradise Regained.
3: Right.
4: And so you sit in a group of kids, and somebody who's leading the meeting sort of reads a few things. And then he, at the bottom of the page, there's some questions that they ask you about what you've just read. Uh-huh. And then you underline it in the book. So that's what we used to do. And you get the guy say, oh, well done. That's really good. Nice. Well done. But it never did anything for me. I just went because my parents went, and I thought it was the right thing to do. Mm-hmm. And then from the time I left, then when I was that age, 13 or 14, I can't remember now, till the time I finished school, went into the army, I didn't have any interest in religion or faith or anything like that. I used to think that church was for old people and for men who wore skirts, you know?
3: Okay.
4: So I had no interest in anything like that. My life was going fine. I did my national service. That was another thing. I remember I said to my mom when the forms come in, I'm sure you'll remember this. You have to get the forms that you register at 16 about going into the army and for your ID card and all that stuff. And I remember saying to my mom when it came to the spot where you say religion, I said to her, what do I put here? She said, well, we Jehovah's Witnesses. And then I said, yeah, but this is the army. No, I'm not supposed to go. So she said, well, son, if you don't go, you're going to end up in jail. So I said, so what do I do? She said, well, I don't think you should go to jail. So what do I do? So she said, well, just write Anglican, because your dad and I were married in an Anglican church. And so that's what I did. So I did my military service. I didn't want to go to jail. And my mom didn't want me to go to jail either. So, and then after that, again, we just used to go on church parade on a Sunday night. And we used to go to the church that did the best sandwiches and tea afterwards. You know, you get a church pass in Frederikshoogte, and you go off to the church. The best one we found was the Catholic church.
3: Okay.
4: So we used to go there, sleep during the service, and then afterwards have tea and cake, and then go back to camp. So that was why we went. And I never was interested in going. I had no interest in faith or anything to do with it at all. Mm-hmm. I was playing a reasonable standard of football. We had a little group of people that used to sort of come around with us and things. It was good fun. And that's what it was. It was wine, woman, and song. Mm-hmm. I wasn't interested in anything else. And then one day, we used to go to the discos. I grew up in that era, you know, John Travolta and all that.
3: Okay.
4: So me and my mates got a bit fed up with Joburg because we'd done them all. And so we thought, right, let's go and see what's happening in Pretoria. So we used to drive to Pretoria on a Saturday night after football to go and find a disco and stuff. And I remember we went to this one place in Church Street. I can't remember what it was called. It was in a basement anyway. So we went down there. I mean, and you know, Pretoria was in those days in the 70s, was very, 70s, 80s, was very conservative compared to Joburg. Mm-hmm. And so we would go in there and we'd see all the guys were standing on one side of the room and all the girls on the other, looking at each other. And us folks from Joburg were just in there. And I met this girl. I met this girl who was, and we sort of started going out. And I remember she said to me, I'd go visit there on a Sunday morning, and I would sit there, and they'd all go to church, and I would sit. And say, what are they doing in church? An hour and a half in church. What are they doing? And so, I remember, and she wasn't a Christian, but her friend, her best friend, of the people she was staying with, her parents were Christians. And so they said to my girlfriend, you know, you can stay here, because there was a bit of trouble at home with her, and her mom and dad split up and stuff. So she came and stayed with these folks in Pretoria.
3: Right.
4: And then, so they said, you don't have to pay rent, because she was only young. She was 17, I think. And, but if you live here, you've got to go to church. That's your rent. So they did that.
3: Okay.
4: So one day I said to her, listen, if we go to church, if I go with you, can we hold hands? And she said, yeah.
3: Okay.
4: So I said, okay, well, I'll come then. So that's what I did. Okay. And you know what, Daddy, it was the most amazing thing. Because I remember I walked into this church in Celia Street in Pretoria. And in I walked, and there was this guy standing at the door shaking hands. You know what it's like, they shake your hand, they're welcome, and they give you a songbook and a newsletter, and in you go. Mm-hmm. And I remember looking at this guy as I came in, and he was a tall bloke, and he had blonde hair. He had on a green crimpoline suit, a yellow shirt with a green crimpoline tie, brown shoes and yellow socks. And I remember walking up the door thinking in my head, I said, dear me, if I die, please do not bury me dressed like that. You know, that was my first impression. But then as I stepped up to this bloke, he stuck his hand out and he squeezed it and he looked me in the eye and he said to me, brother, God bless you. You're welcome. Mm-hmm. And you know, Dudley, I knew in that instant that this guy, he wasn't just saying it. Mm-hmm. He really meant it. And it spoke straight into my heart.
3: Wow.
4: And it completely flabbergasted me. I thought, what? You know, I've never been greeted like that before, I'm thinking to myself. Hmm. And we walk in the door. The place is packed. And people are standing up and they're calling across the room at each other. Hey, John, what are you doing after church? Nah, not much. He says, well, look, we cleaned the pool yesterday. I'll light the fire, bring the kids, let's have a braai. And I'm thinking,
3: a barbecue,
4: what is going on? This is crazy. You know, we don't do that at the Kingdom Hall. The Kingdom Hall, everybody behaves.
3: Yeah. Okay.
4: It was crazy. Yeah. And then the music started. And then the pastor started singing. And the atmosphere in the place was just amazing. Wow. And I thought, I didn't understand what was going on, but I knew this. Whatever was going on was supernatural, and it wasn't bad.
3: Wow.
4: Those two things I knew. And I watched all these people, and I just thought, this is crazy. And then the weirdest thing happened. The guy who was preaching was a guy called Pastor Morris. And I was a tall, thin guy. I used to be in the Air Force, I remember someone told me. Hmm. And sitting over to the right, near the front, I looked over and I saw this another guy looking. And then I thought, I know that guy. But I'm thinking, how do I know that guy? I don't know any Christians. It was Willie Morris, who used to play cricket for Northern Transvaal.
3: Okay.
4: And I thought, what is he doing here? He's a sportsman. He makes money. He's famous. What's he doing in this place? Mm. And that intrigued me. So anyway, we went home, and driving back to the house that they lived in, Voortrekkerhoogte, and we sit down for dinner, Sunday dinner, usually, you know what it's like. And sitting behind the man of the house, on the wall, was a big embroidered, framed thing of like a tapestry of the Lord's Prayer. Oh. And every time I looked at him, I used to see this thing, and it bothered me a bit. Oh, you know, I don't know. So anyway, I finished my meal, and I said to everyone, excuse me, I'm just going to go outside and have a smoke. Mm-hmm. And he said, no, Keith, you don't have to go outside. He said, sit here, you can smoke. I'll bring you an ashtray. I said, no. I just couldn't do it. It just felt wrong.
3: No.
4: So I go outside, and I sit out at the garden furniture. They're having a puff, and out comes his wife, and she comes and sits next to me. And she just started talking to me, chatting to me about Bible prophecy and about things in the Bible that I know that Jesus was prophesied so many years before he came. And she just spoke to me about all these things about the fulfilled prophecy about Tyre on the coast, where it would be a place where they dried their nets and all of that stuff. And it intrigued me. I thought, what? This is very interesting, because I knew nothing about the Bible at all, nothing. Mm. And then, as it happened, my girlfriend and her mom sort of, they reconciled, and she moved back to Edenvale from Pretoria. And I was living in Kempton Park. So we didn't have to go to church anymore.
3: Okay.
4: And then I remember one day, this is a couple of weeks maybe after we had moved, and I said to her, listen, you know, maybe we should go to church again. She said, oh, okay. So she phoned the guys in Pretoria, and they told her where we should go. And we went. In Malvern, Johannesburg. Mm-hmm. And I remember walking in the door, and this was a young guy standing at the door. He was, because there was a Bible college attached to the church, and he was a student. His name was Marcus Kukumur.
3: Right.
4: And I remember standing there. He was a good guy, full of life and nonsense. And I walked in the door, and he shook my hand. How's it? Nice. Good to see you. Come in. You know, type of thing.
3: Yeah.
4: Very up, going for it. And we used to go there on a Sunday night. Me and my girlfriend, and I just every Sunday I left there feeling convicted terribly, feeling like I'm the most awful sinner in the world, and nobody picked on me or anything. Yeah. It was just the way I felt. And every time after the evening service, because I used to preach the gospel on a Sunday night,
3: yeah.
4: And the pastor Bill Anstruther would say, anyone here who needs to give their life to the Lord, just raise your hands. And I remember fighting, knowing I should do it, and I'm fighting it. No way am I going to. And one night, we're sitting there, and he does the same thing. And while I'm sitting there having this argument in my head about whether I should or shouldn't, I hear those words. Thank you, I see that hand. And I looked up, and my hand was in the air. And I pulled it down with my other hand. And I said to myself, what did you do now, you dummy? What have you done? They've got you. I don't know what happened, Dudley, but it seemed like my hand just came up.
3: Mm.
4: And so at the end of the service, he closed the service. He said, okay, those of you that put your hands up, please come to the front, and we'll talk to you. The rest of you go up to the hall. There's tea and coffee, or tea and biscuit. You know, there were Omar Rusks and all that stuff. Off you go. And I remember sitting there thinking, now, as these guys go out, I'm just going to fall in behind them and go out, get in my car and go home. I'm not going up there. So as I'm thinking this, I get to the end of the pew line, and everyone's going to my left. And going to the right is going to the front of the church. And for some unknown reason, I turned right, going against the stream. And as I'm walking down there, people are patting me on the back. Oh, good for you. Go for it. You know, God bless you. And I'm thinking, and I was too embarrassed to turn around and go out the door.
3: Mm-hmm.
4: So I just went to the front and I sat down. And I'm watching this guy. He's going along the row, and he's asking people, so what is it you've come for? They would tell him, he would pray for them, and they'd go. So now I'm sitting there thinking, okay, here's what I'm going to do. He's going to come to me, and he's going to say, what is it you want? And I'm going to say, you tell me. Then he'll think of something, he'll pray for me, and I'll go home. Right, so I'm sitting there. So he's coming down the line, he gets to me, and he says, yes, young man, what is it that I can do for you? And I looked up at him, and I said to him, you tell me. And as I said that, I started crying. And I just cried. I wasn't just a little snivel. I was really just crying. It was terrible. I was feeling so embarrassed. He just stood next to me and he prayed quietly with me. And after a few minutes, he looked up to his assistant pastor, who was a guy called Jimmy LePan. I can remember these words and these names as if it was yesterday. And he said to him, Pastor Anstruther said to him, Jimmy, just take this young guy into the office, the church office, and just help him. So he came over and he took me by the arm and he led me through. I'm weeping, crying like a baby. He sits me down in this office. He shares a few scriptures with me, chats with me backwards and forwards, reads a scripture, and then reads a prayer to me. And after he finished reading the prayer, he said, does that prayer resonate with you? Does that say anything about how you feel? And I said, yeah, it does. He said, well, do you want to pray it? I said, do I have to kneel? They said to me, no, you don't have to kneel, but you can kneel if you want to. If you want to kneel, I'll kneel with you. So we knelt down in the office. He put his hand on my shoulder and he said, just repeat these words after me. And he led me in the classic prayer of commitment. And as I said, amen, honestly, Dali, it was like the lights came on. It was like suddenly I'd been seeing the world in black and white, and suddenly now it was technicolor. It was incredible.
3: Praise God. Hey.
4: And I was just, to my core, I knew something had happened. I didn't know what it was. I couldn't explain it. At that time, I couldn't. I didn't know what was going on. And he prayed for me. He gave me a big hug. I walked out the door, got into my car, and drove home. Just in a completely different world. It was amazing.
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3: Hello to you. Thank you so much for joining us. If you've just joined us, my name's Dudley Anderson, and you're listening to The Reality. Today, I've been speaking with Keith Rudman. Pastor Keith grew up in a Jehovah's Witness home, but he became disgruntled with religion in his teens. While in the army in South Africa, Keith explored other churches, but it was only years after meeting a girl that he found himself attending the church that she attended. Keith's understanding of who Jesus was not aligned with this new teaching, but somehow, at one meeting, he found himself going forward under the call for salvation. The scripture tells us in John chapter 16, verse 8, that the Holy Spirit convicts the world of sin and of righteousness and of judgment. Keith came under the conviction of the Holy Spirit and surrendered his life to the Son of God. Jesus is the incarnation of God, that is, God in the flesh. He was born of a virgin, therefore supernaturally conceived, and he was born to be a sin offering for the world. You see, God made him who knew no sin, Jesus was sinless, to become sin for us upon the cross, so that in him we might receive the righteousness of God in his forgiveness and his grace. The wages of sin is death, and Jesus died. But Jesus did not remain dead. He came alive again by the power of the Holy Spirit. If we believe that Jesus died on the cross and rose from the dead and confess him to be Lord of our lives, the Bible says we shall be saved. This is what Keith Rudman did that day in church. We continue to talk with Keith Rudman today, talking about the difference between religion and relationship. What changed in his life?
4: You know what it was, that you talk about relationship, was that I could see the guys that were in the church talking to each other and inviting each other to barbecue and come and swim and all that. They had a relationship. In the Jovos, there was nobody that spoke to me or my mom or dad, because my dad used to play golf and he played cricket. He used to have a beer. Now and again, he would smoke a cigarette. My mom the same. And because of that, we used to have to sit at the back of the Kingdom Hall.
3: Okay.
4: You know, and so it was. We went like under duress almost.
3: They went
4: because they wanted to maintain relationship with my Uncle Jack and my Auntie Nita, who we called them.
3: And so
4: that we put up with that. But it was crazy. And the reason you couldn't was because they said, if you start smoking now, that's coming between you and God. If you're playing sport, that's taking some space that you can commit to Jehovah. Why do you want to do that? So all of that stuff was banned.
3: Okay. Yeah.
4: And it was weird, but you still went. Yeah. And then the relationship was because I see these people are happy to see each other. They're shaking hands, they're hugging.
3: Yeah.
4: The kids are talking to each other. is life.
3: Life,
4: it's not just praise a dead
3: God.
4: Thing.
3: Amazing.
4: And that life came into me that night in a
3: fantastic.
4: Wonderful way.
3: Amazing, amazing, Keith. We don't have a lot of time, but I want to ask you just a few questions about the Jehovah's Witnesses. What is the primary difference between the JWs and born-again Christians?
4: The big difference is that the JWs, they're a religion, and you are serving the religion. You're serving the watchtower. You're not serving God. God's the furthest thing from that place ever in your life. You have to earn what, and you can't really earn anything, because I remember, and I don't know if this has changed now in these days, but I'm talking way back when, the communion was set up in the room, in the hall, as far as I can remember, but nobody ever took it.
3: Okay.
4: Because that was only for the 144,000.
3: Okay.
4: So you...
3: And sorry to interrupt you. Who are the 144,000?
4: The 144,000 are the super Jehovahs who are going to reign with Christ in the new heavens and the new earth.
3: Okay.
4: So they're going to not with Christ as we know him as the Savior. It's going to be Jesus, who is the first created of God.
3: Okay, because that's my other understanding. They don't believe that Jesus is one with God. Is this right?
4: No. Yes, they believe he's the first created of God. That was the first person that he. That's why it says. That's why when we used to pray. My dad would say grace before he had a meal. He would always pray in Jehovah and Jesus' name, because you can't do it. Jesus isn't divine. God's divine.
3: Okay.
4: And Jesus was his first creator, so he's secondary to who Jesus is.
3: But now that completely contradicts our scriptures. They have their own Bible.
4: Oh, yeah.
3: They have their own Bible, am I right?
4: They do. It's called the New World Translation. And I know that years and years and years ago, they were taken to court about it in the States because it was not correct, and the court hearing, as far as I understand, ruled against the authenticity of their translation, and yet they still use it today, and they still all that nonsense. For example, we know John 1:1 as in the beginning was the Word, and the Word was God. They say in the beginning was the Word, and the Word was a God.
3: Okay.
4: From the Greek to the English, you can't translate it like that.
3: Yeah,
4: but they do it.
3: And what about other scriptures that says, like Jesus says, I and the Father are one, and in Revelation he says, I am the Alpha and Omega, who was and who is and is to come. He's equating himself with God. How do they interpret that?
4: Well, you see, the thing is, you know this, that if you take a scripture out of context, it becomes a pretext. That's what they do. They don't. You never get the whole story from them. They never read the whole thing. They never get to explain it all, because they've got their own beliefs that they expect the scriptures, their scriptures, to support, and so you don't even get to talk about that. We never did.
3: Okay.
4: There was nothing, because all we did was, as I remember it, and was long ago, that they would have the Awake of the Watchtower, and in every single assembly throughout the world, my understanding is that everybody would be doing the same lesson that was in the Awake of the Watchtower, all over the world.
3: Okay.
4: Because it's prescribed by the Watchtower Society,
3: right?
4: And they call that unity. But I call that uniformity.
3: Yeah.
4: And it's got nothing to do with anything spiritual.
3: Okay.
4: They're just going through the motions.
3: Yeah. Now, you did throw away a little statement earlier. You said they were lovely people. I'm sure they are lovely people. You know, this is what what we're talking about today here on the radio. It's not a slight against any individual or people or a people group. Yeah. We're just comparing a religious system. But they're lovely people, aren't they not?
4: Yeah, absolutely. My Uncle Jack and my Aunt Anita, well, we called them Uncle and Aunt because they were great. Their family, we were friends with their children. They had a son more or less my age. I mean, he was Brian. We were mates. My brother called Ronald, and they had a son called Ronald, and they were mates. So it was all, you know, we were all buddies. It was wonderful. We had a good time because they were nice people.
3: Yeah, yeah.
4: But it was just this...
3: Fantastic. Well, Jesus did say, I am the way, the truth, and the life, by the way. That is just equating himself with God, because God's name is I Am. And Jesus said, I am the way, the truth, and the life. No man can come to the Father except through Jesus. Now, Keith, God called you into full-time ministry. You're pastoring a church. Tell us quickly a little bit about your church and your ministry.
4: Well, let me just tell you this. 7 months after I was saved, I was in Bible college.
3: Oh, okay. Okay. That was quick.
4: It happened so quickly. Within that 7 months, I felt God call me. I had tested it with the guys around me.
3: Yeah.
4: They encouraged me. They authorized me to go to college, and I learned, studied. And 3.5 years after I was a Christian, I had my first church in Clarksdorp. in the Western Transvaal.
3: Okay. But now you're living in the United Kingdom, in England, and pastoring a church. Tell us about that church.
4: Yeah, it's in a little town called Stroud, which is in Gloucestershire. It's on the west, near to the Welsh border, and Stroud is a town that I understand is top three behind Glastonbury and Totnes, I think, as to the main sort of movement here is the New Age.
3: Okay.
4: There's tons of it going on in Stroud and the surrounding areas, and that's where my church is. So I was saved in a Pentecostal church. I went to a Pentecostal Bible college, and I was ordained in a Pentecostal church, but I'm now pastoring in a Baptist church.
3: Okay.
4: All right. It just shows you.
3: Yeah,
4: I'm still a Pentecostal, and I'm still carrying on as I've always have.
3: Fantastic.
4: The folks here are great. Yeah, we have a ball, and we've had a real interesting 2 years after the COVID.
3: Yeah.
4: We've had recently, there's seven New Age folks have come into the church. Brilliant. Got saved.
3: Amazing.
4: Baptized, and they're doing great stuff, I tell you. It's absolutely wonderful. Not a Sunday goes by without someone crying, and it's usually me, because God's just so good. We've had such a ball. It's been
3: wonderful. Fantastic. Wonderful.
4: Yeah.
3: Keith, our time is up. You've got so much to chat about. Thank you so much for joining us today on The Reality. Pray God's blessing upon your work and your ministry and your church. Thank you for joining us. We've been speaking to Pastor Keith Rudman today on The Reality. What a lovely story. Keith came to know the reality of Jesus Christ as the Son of the Living God. Jesus indeed was born of a virgin. That means he was supernaturally conceived. Jesus was supernatural. His Father was the Father in heaven, the Holy Spirit. Therefore, Jesus was fully God. Jesus himself said, "If you've seen me, you have seen the Father." Jesus referred to himself as the I Am when he said, "I am the way, the truth, and the life. I am the bread of life." He is the way, the truth, and the life. And we can only find the grace of God if we acknowledge Jesus Christ as Lord and Savior. He died upon the cross. He took our sin upon himself when he died because, as the Bible says, the wages of sin is death. And we've all sinned and missed the goodness of God. And therefore, we're all going to die because of sin. Not just a physical death, but a death after death. And Jesus was born supernaturally, one with God. That means that he was sinless. He had no sin in him whatsoever. And yet he died. He died for sin. But because he was sinless, sin and death could not hold him down. And by the power of the Holy Spirit, Jesus Christ rose again from the dead. Scripture says if we believe that Jesus died and rose again for our sins and confess him to be Lord of our lives, we shall be saved. If this has meant anything to you today, I would love to hear from you. Email me, if you will, dudley@surereality.net. If you have some questions or anything you've heard in our program today has struck a chord in your heart, email me, dudley@surereality.net. 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

their faith, but you were with them in the fire, and they walked out the next day. And Daniel met a lion because he chose to pray, but you shut the mouth of that lion, and he walked out the next day.

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2: She said, I'm going to take you down to her. She's going to touch you, and you're going to be healed. She was planting a seed of expectation. I pray for so many people today that love prayer, but expect nothing. They come for prayer. They come for a miracle, but they're not really expecting. They don't know how.
1: This week, J. John speaks with Billy Burke, who shares his remarkable testimony of healing and the life-changing miracles he experienced through the ministry of Catherine Coleman. Together, they reflect on God's power to transform lives and the impact this experience has had on Billy's faith and his ministry. 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
3: Pastor Billy, welcome to Facing the Canon.
2: Good to be with you, J. John. It's a privilege to be with you. I've heard so much about your outreach, your ministry, your shadow casts far and wide.
3: Well, thank you, Billy. We heard about your story and we thought, listen, we want more people to hear your story. And can we start? When you were 9 years of age, Billy, you were a very, very sick child. Can you tell us what was going on?
2: Well, I contracted, I was hit with cancer as a boy that metastasized. It was metastatic, meaning it spread through my body. And the pain, the fear, the isolation, nobody talks about the isolation that disease brings to a person, whether it's you're paralyzed, whether you're in dementia, cancer, all these names, we know symptoms, we know sometimes the result, but the journey of isolation, the whole world stops, you're alone, everybody's passing you up. And especially as a young boy, that was just energetic in sports and my friends, all of a sudden everything shut down, everything was no longer there, and I was alone and afraid. But I had a great grandmother that really, she was an avid listener of Catherine Coleman. That's how this all started.
3: Yes.
2: My relationship with Catherine was my grandmother listened to her every day. And when we came in with the diagnosis, we came back from the hospital and it was grave, it was morbid, it was hopeless. And they said, we can preserve him maybe for a couple of weeks, maybe a month. But they said, there's no hope. This was 1962. So imagine medicine in 1962. All I know is the needles back then are larger than the needles today.
3: Yes, yes. And Billy, the cancer was in your brain. It was all
2: in my brain.
3: All over your body as well.
2: I had lumps all over my back, 2-3 inches high. My eyes had crossed into my head. I couldn't speak clearly. I could mutter. And my one side was paralyzed. I had to drag my one leg. And as a boy, you're in shock. You're in fear. And the only hope that I had was my mother loved me. My mother loved me and my dad loved me. But my grandmother had faith.
3: Yes.
2: And the difference between the two, one said, I love you the way you are. And the other one said, I love you and you're going to be different. And it was hard to comprehend that faith sound when you're looking at yourself in the mirror and you see what you see, you feel what you feel. They had to soak towels in buckets of ice water. That was the only thing that could help me alleviate the pain. Morphine wouldn't even help. Morphine didn't do anything to the pain. But for some reason, those cold ice water, those towels, was one after the other. hospital the night before the surgery. They come in, it was kind of like a, I don't know, a last rites type of thing.
3: Yes.
2: You know, they really, it was very morbid. My family was very sad. And so when they all left my room, I remember crying out. I cried out loud because there was a ball game going on in Forbes Field, which was close to the hospital. And I could hear the roar of the crowd of that baseball game. And I cried out real loud. I said, Lord, I don't want to die. I don't want to die. Now, I didn't want to live to do what I'm doing. That's not what, that was not my, I didn't want to do this, number one. But the, I cried so loud, I don't want to die. I don't want to die. And I held onto the railings of the hospital bed. And I screamed so loud that they came rushing in. The doctors and the nurses came running in. And they said, what's the matter? I said, I don't want to die. I don't want to, Jesus, I don't want to die. And, They brought a needle in, Jay John. I swear it was a foot long. I remember. I know it wasn't, but back then, and I thought they're going to kill me tonight. You know, for
3: yes.
2: Sure. It put me out. You know, to get me into the surgery room the next morning, and I remember they wheeled me down. I could see the word operating room. Saw the sign on the door, and next thing I knew, I awakened in an oxygen tent. That was frightening. I could see the ice up to my neck, you know, everything was underneath the ice, and I could barely see, but I could see enough through the veil, through the plastic, that there were some people sitting behind, and I didn't know who they were at the moment. Finally, my grandmother came over, and she peeled the tent back, and she said, I'm getting you out of here.
3: Yes.
2: I thought, boy, that's the best news I've heard. I said, I'm cold. She said, I know you're cold, but I'm getting you out of here, and I'm taking you. It's just a few blocks away from this hospital where Catherine Kuhlman was holding her meetings. And she said, I'm going to take you down to her. She's going to touch you, and you're going to be healed. Now, what I didn't know, Jay John, I know now, what I didn't know at that moment, she was planting a seed of expectation. I pray for so many people today that love prayer but expect nothing. They come for prayer, they come for a miracle, but they're not really expecting. They don't know how. No one's put that in them. They've not read that. And so they come hoping that this man, you know, who I have no gifts to heal, I can't heal the person, but I realized that day, I didn't know it then. All I knew it then, that her words carried power.
3: Yes.
2: I'm getting you up here. You're going to be healed. This lady who I didn't even know is going to touch you. I was just like, wow, you know, that. Sure, I'll take that.
3: Billy, when I got converted in London, two mm-hmm. of the first books that I ever read that I was given were Catherine Kuhlman books. You know, I Believe in Miracles. And that, honestly, I read those, I think, about 2 weeks after I came to Christ. Now, for those listeners, Billy, who are not familiar with Catherine Kuhlman, how would you describe who she was?
2: Wow. Jay John, you brought me on here to answer that question. Wow. How about at that time, she frightened me.
3: Yes.
2: She was so different. She was unique. I had never seen a person that surrendered. I didn't understand what surrendered to the Holy Spirit meant. I knew what church people were. You know, I went to a good Christian Missionary Alliance church, you know, every week attend. I didn't understand surrender. She was an amazing person that was dedicated to her gift, to her calling, so much so that she was fearless in front of whoever, you know, yet she had compassion.
3: Yes.
2: She was sweet, she was tender, but she was tough.
3: Tough. Now, your grandmother managed to get you to one of her meetings in this Presbyterian church. There were several thousand. You ended up sitting in the balcony with your grandmother, and Catherine Kuhlman called you out.
2: Yes, she did. But before we even got to the church, we were on 6th Avenue. There were so many people, they couldn't get into the building. I didn't think we were going to get in. And I was saying to my grandmother, we're not even going to get in, because they were saying that the doors were closed, that it was too many people. It was a standing room only at that time. And for some reason, the side door of the church was a big red door. The side door, there was an usher that came out. And out of all those people on 6th Avenue, he spotted my grandmother. And he pointed and he said, "You."
3: Out of all those people, the Lord was on your case.
2: He was, J. John. And that's why I'm a big... That's why I'm a big proponent of sovereignty.
3: Yes.
2: You know, there were many people at the pool of Bethesda, but he only went to one. He only went to one, the man with the bed. You know, he went to that one man out of the whole pool. There were thousands there. And sometimes God says, hey, come and just come bring your faith, do whatever. Sometimes he says, I'm after one. He mixes your faith can do anything with sovereignty. There's a balance there for some reason. And I don't have the answers to that. But I know that we meandered our way up through the people. She was dragging me, and I was in a lot of pain. I wasn't comfortable. And they took us up the side door to the balcony, to the front row of the balcony. And I had a patch over my eye because my vision was double. It was triple. It was anything but normal. And I began to watch what I'd never seen. I'd been in church, you know, even though I was only 9, I went to church, you know, I went to Sunday school, I went to Vacation Bible School, but I never witnessed that. And it was different, it was a little frightening, it was a little entertaining. I thought it was more entertaining than anything, you know, people screaming, I'm healed, and somebody getting out of a wheelchair. So I was watching that, and knowing that, what my grandmother had said to me before we went to that meeting, when she touches you, that was her words, when she touches you, you will be healed. Again, I say at the time she said it, it was annoying to me because it was every other sentence. That's all she talked about the whole way there. Remember now, I know when she touches me. I didn't think anything of it. It was words in the air. But whenever I was sitting there and watching all that, I thought, wow, what is this? And all of a sudden, that quick, she turned and she said, you. And it was like her finger went the whole way up into that balcony. And she said, you, young boy, get down here. And I said, no. I screamed real loud, J. John. I screamed, no. And she said, I said, get down here. And the second time I said, no. And the third time she said, ushers, get him. Ushers, go get that boy. And so the ushers, these two ushers came up. Well, I got to know one of them very well, Norm Domhoff and Donnie Abram. I didn't get to know Donnie, but I got to know Norm later on in the years. But they came up and they said to my grandmother, Miss Coleman, any of us that knew her at that age, we never called her Catherine. Never. Never did I call her Catherine. It was always Miss Coleman. And he came up and he said, Miss Coleman wants him. And my grandmother said, take him. I thought, oh, great. I have nobody to protect me. And they took me down and they helped me down the alleyway to meet her. And when the closer I got to her was, I don't know how to explain that. It was, I was expecting, I didn't know, I was afraid. I was conscious of my disease. You know, I looked pretty bad. And there I was standing there, and she said to me, what's your name? I want to know your name. I said, my name is, and I said, Bale. I couldn't say it right.
3: Yes.
2: Bale. And she said, Bale, oh, okay. She said, I got one question for you. And when she said that,

0: And all of a sudden, in a second, she spun around. I said, do you believe? And I thought, oh, my God, I guess I don't, but I do, but I don't.
1: Yes.
0: And she saw that. And the next moment, her hand came reaching for my head. But I heard my grandmother's voice. I saw Catherine Coleman's hand, but I heard my grandmother's voice when she touches you. The combination of those gifts of the Holy Spirit, but that seed that was planted. In some way, I was expecting. I believed in my grandmother. I've seen too many things in our house with my grandmother.
1: So what happened, Billy, when she touched you?
0: I went under the power in four rows of people.
1: Four rows of people went under the power of the Spirit.
0: You got it, my friend. You got it. In a Presbyterian church, marble floor, wood pews, people laying everywhere. I was laying on that floor, and I tried to move. Because, you know, I mean, today people fall to get up. That day I couldn't get up. I couldn't move my hands. I couldn't move my feet. And this radiating, J. John, radiating presence up and down my body, like radiating. And I don't know what this is. I'm thinking, what is this? And she stood over me. She straddled me. And she said, this is the Holy Spirit. She says, oh, he's working in you, young Billy. He's working in you. And I thought, my God, what is this? I was so unfamiliar with it. And she said, bring him up. I'm thinking, oh, no. And because I was still afraid. I was still afraid. I didn't understand this. And I stood up and I was like, I was groggy from what had just happened. She said, I'm telling you, young Billy, you need another touch. I said, no, I don't. No, I don't. I'm okay. She said, yes, one more touch. And there I went. Boy, that time I went down, I just couldn't get up. I was like, I was somewhere else. I didn't see anything, hear anything, but I was in a very quiet, remote place. And when I got up, she said, take the patch off your eye. I said, no, I have double vision. She said, take the patch off your eye. I said, if I take the patch, she said, either you remove it or I'll remove it. That's how, see, there was her toughness.
1: Yes.
0: And I said, no. I said, how about if I just flip it up? She said, do something. So I flipped up the patch, and I was so shocked that my eyes were straight. I was like, how'd you do that? I didn't understand. Like today, people don't understand, because a miracle is an instant and a healing gradual. That's what people teach. A miracle is something against logic. There were no grapes when he made it wine. There were water, but no grapes. He made wine out of water. No grapes at the wedding feast. And when you see some of the, when you begin to process how he did what he did, where did all the food come from at the feeding of the 5,000? We know he did it. We know the food multiplied. But where did it come from? That other dimension. There's another dimension, yes, that we're not familiar with. You know, and so when I got up, she said, take the patch. And I didn't even realize it, J. John, and I was walking with no help. I had no pain. And she said to me, I knew, I went back later when I talked to her. I still had those lumps on my back. And she said, those lumps will remain until you testify. The day you testify, those lumps will go flat against your body. That's exactly what happened. I was at a church camp. I think my grandmother heard those words, so she arranged for me to be in a meeting.
1: To go and give your testimony.
0: I think she was a fixed fight. I think she did that to get me to testify, because she believed so much,
1: yes,
0: in the words of the preacher.
1: So when you testified, did the lumps fall off?
0: They didn't. Well, they just went away.
1: They went away.
0: Because they came up and they flimped up my t-shirt and they were gone. They were just gone. I don't know if they fell off. They just were gone. I was like, it was so surreal. How do you process that? How do you tell your friends that? And I became an anomaly to my own friends. I became, you know, like strange, you know, and I had to really adjust to my childhood.
1: I'm reminded, Billy, in John chapter 4, Jesus and the Samaritan woman, and where it, mm-hmm, says the people believed because of the, mm, woman's testimony.

0: And beautiful. Your story, it kind of gives us all a faith lift. And I know that the Lord has anointed you. I know we can all pray for healing, Billy. I know that. But some of us in the church have been anointed with the gift of healing. And I know the Lord has used you extensively. Now, many people all over the world are watching our conversation. And I'm aware, Billy, that many of them would love a healing, would love a miracle. Would you pray for those that are listening now for healing in their bodies and minds? I just know that you carry the healing presence of Jesus, and it would be great if we can receive whatever it is God wants to do through you to us.
1: Holy Spirit, I thank you for this moment. I thank you that even now you're releasing this power in people. That power is your presence. There's no greater power than your presence. It transcends time and eternity and matter and bricks and walls and time and distance, geography. It transcends conditions. It goes right past the tomb and raises people. It heals cancers and blindness and dementia and paralysis. It recreates organs that are missing. It gives people back their life. It breeds hope. I ask you to touch people today in the deepest place of their pain. That physical pain would begin to leave bodies now. That any kind of growth, any kind of goiters or tumors that are physical would begin to leave the bodies. I pray to begin to rearrange DNA, remove cancer cells, stop the aggressive, heal diabetes, type 1, type 2, emphysema, heal people that are on respirators and breathing machines and apparatuses. Oh God, begin to touch bodies that just never thought that they would be any different than what they are. J. John, I'm sensing a lot of people in their 70s and 80s being wonderfully healed. 70s and 80s. It's just a real healing day for people in the senior years of their life. And where there's osteoporosis, where there's shallowness of bone density, and you catch cold so quickly and it hurts, you just hurt. The inflammation in your body is so deep. And I'm telling you that deep is calling unto deep. Deep is calling unto deep. Though you hear me, please hear me, people. Deep is calling unto deep. It's going so deep inside of you. There's a healings taking place all over. You say, I don't deserve to be healed. I took drugs. I don't deserve to be healed. I was a criminal. I don't deserve to be healed. I've been divorced 3 times. I'm telling you, we only deserve what the Master gives us. We ride on the coattails of his favor, his mercy, his grace. There's none good but one. He's rich in mercy. And mercy is coming over these people's homes, J. John. He's touching people that have not felt deserved to be touched. We don't even know their story. They're ashamed of their story. They don't want their pastors to even know their story. Only their condition. But the Holy Spirit says, I know your story. And that's why when I touched that woman at the well and I said, you've been married several times. If I hadn't broken down her door and told her that, she would have lived in that sad story. I'm releasing healing into all these sad stories that have caused you to make decisions, to get out of moral behavior, to get into multiple relationships, to live in darkness, go to church in the light, but live in darkness. God says you'll no longer go to church in the light and live in darkness, but you will now shine the light all through your system. And the ache, the wounded heart, who can heal it, Proverbs says? Who can heal the wounded spirit? The physical pain you'll sustain, but the wounded spirit, who can bear it? It doesn't show up on an x-ray. It doesn't show up in blood work. Oh, but it tortures people, the memory, God is healing memories. He's releasing you out of the house of pain. He's forgiving you. He's washing you. So much cancer being touched. So much breast cancer being touched. Touch these people, Master, I pray. Touch them, heal them completely today. Let the healing journey begin today. And I give you the praise in Jesus' name.
0: Jesus' name.
1: Amen.
0: Amen.
1: Amen.
0: Amen. Billy, thank you for praying so fervently. And people will write to us and tell us, but you've really inspired us. Thank you for your powerful, sharing your powerful, miraculous healing story. And thank you for being here on Facing the Canon.
1: Well, let me say this. Thank you for what you do. Thank you for reaching all the souls that you do.
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6: Well, it's greetings to you all, and welcome to the program. And I'm still not going back into the more difficult Bible studies. I'm still taking individual subjects, and I just come across something that I used to preach on so many years ago. In fact, I think the last time I preached it was probably 10 years ago, but it's from the book of Haggai, and I'm sure most of you have difficulty finding where Haggai is in the Bible. All I'll say is it's before Zechariah and after Zephaniah. Anyway, I'm looking at Haggai, and it's basically in the second chapter. In the first chapter, it does give some idea of the biblical chronology, because it was in the second year of Darius the king, in the sixth month, in the first day of the month, that the word of the Lord came to Haggai the prophet, and unto Zerubbabel the son of Shealtiel, governor of Judah, and to Joshua, the high priest. Anyway, basically, in verse 2, it says, "Thus speaks the Lord of hosts, saying, the people say that the time is not come, the time that the Lord's house should be built." And then in verse 3, "Then came the word of the Lord to Haggai the prophet, saying, is it time for you to dwell in your own houses?" And then, of course, the challenge is to build the house of the Lord. It's quite significant, because in dealing with this at this present time in July 2025, it's very significant, because all the talk at the moment is the rebuilding of the temple. As you know, the scripture is very clear that before the Lord returns, the temple has to be rebuilt, and the Antichrist sits in the temple. So it's very significant, but it's significant because of a number of reasons. And the first thing is that most people say, well, how can you rebuild the temple because the Dome of the Rock is there? And the answer is very simple. The place for the temple does not replace the Dome of the Rock. It's to one side. And the Temple Institute, the Jewish group that are planning to rebuild the temple, have shown a very elaborate diagram. I've got it somewhere in my office, because they gave it to me last time I was in Jerusalem, in which it quite clearly shows that the temple would be rebuilt without destroying the Dome of the Rock. That is a major issue. And as somebody pointed out, that Jesus enters Jerusalem through the Golden Gate, but the Dome of the Rock is not in line with the Golden Gate, but the new temple would be. It's quite significant. But here, I'm not just wanting to dwell on this, which is, of course, prophecy and prophecy about the return of the Lord. And I do know that we produced a film, more than 10 years ago, 20 years ago. And in that film, we did show all the artifacts for the rebuilding of the temple and interviewed the Jewish people about this. But time has passed, and you know the situation currently in Israel, fighting a battle against the Hamas. I'm using the word Hamas because it covers a great deal more. So at the moment, there is war in Israel, but that war will end hopefully soon. And I think that shortly after that, there will be a proposal to build the temple, because surprisingly, I think you're going to find that the various groups involved, and there are three specific groups involved, obviously Christian, evangelical Christians particularly, who believe in this, the Jews themselves, and it's that's universal amongst the Jews, and also, surprisingly, I think there will be an agreement somehow with the Muslims, but that's a different issue. But what I'm really wanting to talk about is something completely different. And that is to really ask the question, why has the church lost its power? Because the reason I started within Haggai is because there is one verse in the second chapter, which to me is a very strong spiritual challenge for today. Because in chapter 2, this is Haggai chapter 2, and I'm in the Authorized Version, in the seventh month, in the 21st day of the month, the word of the Lord came by the prophet Haggai, and to speak to Zerubbabel and to the residue of the people, and say this. Now, this verse, I've got it marked in my Bible, because to me, it's a tremendous challenge, because the message that the Lord spoke through the prophet was this. Verse 3. Who is left among you that saw this house in her first glory? And how do you see it now? Is it not in your eyes in comparison as of nothing? So the challenge from the Lord was very clear, that he was comparing the temple in the early days with the destroyed temple, which they needed to rebuild. But he's saying, how many of you saw that temple in its first glory? And I think that somehow that God is speaking to the church today. And he's saying to the church what he said to Israel through the prophet. And I want to challenge you, every one of you, left, particularly in Britain or other countries, but particularly in the Western church, not so much the church where I'm evangelizing now out in the East, in Central Asia, but I believe this is a challenge to even the evangelical and the churches, the charismatic churches in the West, and I would say this is a tremendous challenge, that what God is saying, who is there left? And I'm saying this because here in Britain, and I'm saying this here in Britain, who is there left who saw the glory of God in Britain and in the West all those years ago? You know, when I was growing up, I saw so much of the power and of the glory of God. But desolation, I would use the same word, I would say the same word about many churches as Haggai prophesied. I mean, even what's shocking me, and I'm saying this very, very, with a great sorrow and concern, that I worked in the former Russian Empire when it was under the days of communism, the Soviet Empire, as we would call it. And we saw a tremendous revival sweep the land. I mean, people don't realize, but that revival with the size of Russia was two things. One, it was the fulfillment of a prophecy by Hudson Taylor in 1889. And I always felt that my ministry was to fulfill prophecy, that prophecy in particular.
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3: This is where the rubber hits the road. This is the brotherly love. This is that dirt under the fingernails love. It's one thing to say, I love you, I love this person. It's another thing to show it, practically.
4: Love is a word that has been so overused, it's become hard to work out what it actually means. In the ancient Greek, there are a number of words used to help distinguish between different types of love. In our passage today, we are called to love each other. And this love is philadelphia, or brotherly love. Let's find out more about this love and why it's so important on today's Word Alive. Hi there, and thanks for joining us for this weekend's edition of Word Alive. So if you have a Bible, please turn to the final chapter of Hebrews, that's chapter 13, and I'll read the first six verses. Keep on loving one another as brothers and sisters. Do not forget to show hospitality to strangers, for by so doing, some people have shown hospitality to angels without knowing it. Continue to remember those in prison as if you were together with them in prison, and those who were ill-treated as if you yourselves were suffering. Marriage should be honoured by all, and the marriage bed kept pure, for God will judge the adulterer and all the sexually immoral. Keep your lives free from the love of money and be content with what you have, because God has said, never will I leave you, never will I forsake you. So we say with confidence, the Lord is my helper, I will not be afraid. What can mere mortals do to me? Okay, so with your Bible open, I'll hand over to Tom for today's message.
3: Thank you very much, and as Mel said, we are in Hebrews chapter 13, the final chapter of this amazing book, so please do keep it open, and we will explore these first six verses today as we talk about love. It is a word that has so defined our culture that I think everybody thinks they know what it means, but often they don't really truly know. Our society is obsessed with love. The charts are full of songs about love. Netflix, Amazon Prime, the cinema, TV, films are all obsessed with this topic of love. Of course, we have the cultural phenomenon that is Love Island. I've never seen it, but I get the idea. It seems to be that often the world has confused love with lust, or they've taken love to simply only mean romance. But actually, the Bible really helps us with love because there are various words, in fact, four specific words in the Greek that separate love into these different categories. Romantic love is one of those loves. We can't deny that that is a significant aspect of what love is. But there's more than that. And you might have noticed from our first verse, it's a specific type of love. Verse 1, let brotherly love continue. This is the Greek word philadelphia. This means love within a family. And it is a love that is very practical. This is kind of dirt under the fingernails love. Love in action. Now, the context here in Hebrews 13 makes it quite difficult to distinguish whether the author is talking about brotherly love for everyone, as in Christians should treat everyone with brotherly love, or whether he's talking specifically about Christians loving other Christians. Verse 1 implies that the author's talking about Christians. Let brotherly love continue. In the New Testament, often Christians are described as being in the family of God and that we are brothers and sisters in Christ. We are part of God's family. But then verse 2 seems to imply that he's talking about everyone. Do not neglect to show hospitality to strangers. Maybe the context is loving everybody. But then verse 3 seems to imply again that he's talking about Christians. Remember those who are in prison, as though in prison with them, and those who are mistreated, since you are also in the body. Another word that is often used in the Bible to talk about our relationship with other Christians is that we are part of the same body. We're part of the body of Christ. But then in verse 4, again, it seems to open out to love for everyone. Let marriage be held in honor among all. Not just Christians, but all people. So I think, taking in all of what we know of Hebrews, it's most likely that the author has primarily in mind love between Christians. brothers and sisters in Christ is probably his primary focus, but there is obvious implications that this could go wider. And this is not just in the book of Hebrews that we see this. In Galatians 6, verse 10, we have a very famous verse that really outlines this very well. So then, as we have opportunity, let us do good to everyone, especially to those who are of the household of faith. So we care for everyone, we love everyone, but there is a specific love for brothers and sisters in Christ. So it's clear, we're to love all people, we're to care for all people as we can, but there's a specific love, maybe more intentional love, that we are to have for brothers and sisters in Christ. This double-sided love stops some Christians removing themselves from the world, but also stops Christians removing themselves from Christian community. Do you get that? If you're someone who just says, all I have to do is love other Christians, well, then you might as well get together in your little holy huddle, remove yourself from culture and remove yourself from anybody else and kind of build your own little communes and have your own little life kind of removed from the world. But the Bible clearly calls us not to do that. We are to be in the world, but not of the world. If there was just a blanket call to just love everybody, then that would cause some people, some Christians, I think, to say, well, I don't need to go to church. I don't need to be involved in a life group or a home group or a small group or an accountability group. I don't need to share my life with other believers because I just have to love everybody equally. So, the call in our passage today is to let family love continue. The implication is that it is already going on, and as the author thinks of these Christians, these Hebrew believers, he's thinking, you know what, I want to outline really practically what that looks like. The headline is, keep loving each other as brothers and sisters, but then he goes into the small print and goes through these specifics that he wants to focus on. So what I want to say is, love is clearly broader than the instructions that follow in these verses. There is more to love than this. In fact, there are lots of verses that we could look at. You could take some time to go and read 1 Corinthians 13, which outlines what love looks like as well. So there's more to say than this, but obviously these were the specifics that the author really wanted to for the Christians to focus on. So what we see then, verse 1 is the headline, and in verse 2 to verse 5, we see four do's and one don't. Four do's and one don't. Number one, do show hospitality. Number two, do remember prisoners. Number three, do care for the mistreated. Number four, do honor marriage. Don't love money. And the first thing that struck me about these do's and the don't is that we find it very easy to do the opposite. We find it very easy to do the don't and to not do the do's, if that makes sense. We find it easy to not show hospitality, to not remember prisoners, to not care for the mistreated, to not honor marriage, and we do find it very easy to love money. These instructions were written a couple of thousand years ago, but they are so practical for us today. So let's go through these do's and the don'ts. Number one, do show hospitality. Verse 2, do not neglect to show hospitality to strangers, for thereby some have entertained angels unawares. It's important to remember that back in the time that this letter was written, hotels weren't a thing. Now, you could go to a B&B, a bed and breakfast, not quite as we know it, but you could stay at something similar, but they were quite dangerous places. They were expensive, and they were known for being places where lots of unsavory things went on, shall we say. I won't go into any more details. And so there was a call upon Christians to be hospitable to those who were visiting. If you were traveling somewhere, you needed to be able to stay with other people. And so Christians were called from the beginning to be hospitable. And I'm sure you don't need me to tell you how important hospitality is to Middle Eastern cultures. They put us to shame with hospitality. And I've seen some of that when I've been invited to people's homes from my church, people from other countries. They do hospitality to a different level, let's be honest. In the West, we're not famous for hospitality. And I wonder today, in our churches, particularly those that are larger, not don't even need to be huge churches, but churches beyond, say, 30 or 40 people, it's very easy to just neglect hospitality and leave it to other people. The thing is, if everyone leaves it to other people, it's not going to happen. We need to remember to show hospitality. We need to remember to open up our homes. We need to remember to share meals with brothers and sisters in Christ. We need to remember to be hospitable even to those who aren't part of the Christian faith. And this is hard. This is difficult. It takes planning, it takes preparation, and you need to think through what that looks like. You can't just go out to the street and invite anybody into your house, but we are called to be hospitable. We are called to share what we have. Where I live, going round to someone's house for food is a rare thing for you to cook a meal and people come. But actually to go and grab some takeaway, to grab a pizza or some KFC or McDonald's is a very common thing. And so we've got to think culturally what works for hospitality, but we do need to remember to do it. For thereby some have entertained angels unawares. I think the verse here is alluding to Genesis 18, where Abraham entertained some guests and they turn out to be angels, and also another situation in Judges 13 that you can read when you get a moment. It's a really nice idea, isn't it? That actually sometimes when I'm inconvenienced by people who ask me for food or who knock on the door and ask for certain things, it's a good mindset to think, you know what, maybe they're an angel. Maybe I am getting to serve an angel in my hospitality, and maybe you won't find out this side of heaven. But it's a nice thought that helps you realize the significance that God is aware of our hospitality. He sees how we share what we have with others. Okay, number two, do remember prisoners. Verse three, remember those who are in prison as though in prison with them. Now again, I think the primary application here that the author had in mind was the Christians who had been arrested for their faith. You can see throughout the Bible various times, from the Apostle Paul to various early church leaders to multiple Christians being arrested for their faith and put in jail. Prisons in those days did not have the resources that they have today. I'm not for a second saying that they are holiday camps, as some newspapers like to make out. I've worked in prison, but you do have a bed to sleep on. You do have 3 square meals a day. There's healthcare. There is education. There are sometimes jobs to earn some money. You can buy additional food and treats. You can buy newspapers. You can have a TV. So there are good amenities in jail. But back in the day, 2,000 years ago, that was not true. You might get something of a meal of a day, but the food would be awful, and really you would be left to your own devices. And unless someone came and provided for you, and unless someone came and visited you, you were on your own. And so this call to care for prisoners was something that came to define Christians, that actually, as they went in to visit Christians who'd been arrested, they actually started to serve other prisoners as well, as they saw how bad the conditions were. And actually today, there are a number of different charities that were started many years ago of the call for Christians to remember people who were in prison. And I think that is a great legacy from the earliest Christians caring for those who are in jail. Now, it doesn't mean that we pretend that they haven't done anything to get into jail. There are some people, obviously like Christians who've been arrested, that hadn't broken the law. In fact, they were doing what the Bible called them to do. But many people have done horrible things, broken the law, and deserve to be in jail. But they also still do deserve to be cared for. And it's interesting that the verse says, remember those who are in prison as though in prison with them. We are to show empathy as Christians. We are to put ourselves in that position and say, you know what, imagine that you were taken away from your family. Imagine you were kept in a cell for multiple hours a day. Imagine that you could only contact people, you know, once a week or whatever it is. Imagine you were there. Put yourself in their position. How would you feel? And that should cause you to be empathetic towards those who are in that situation, however warranted and however justified it is. Remember those in prison. Prison is actually a wonderful place for the gospel to flourish. I worked in prison as a chaplain, and I saw how so many people, not all obviously, but many young people, because I worked in a young offenders prison, who were questioning life choices already, were trying to work out what the point of life was, and were feeling that sense of guilt at what they had done. And the gospel can really work into that as you tell these young people that there is a God who has set the standards and they have broken not only the law of the land, they have broken God's law, but there is hope and there is peace and there is joy and there is forgiveness and restoration found in our Lord Jesus Christ. Remember those in prison. Sympathize. Even if you can't help in a practical way, remember them. You can always pray. You can always pray for people in prison. I remember over the years praying for various Christians who've been arrested in Iran and North Korea and multiple other places. You can just find those things quite easily. Just have a search on Google or check out any of the websites of those Christian charities who raise the plight of Christians who are being persecuted around the world. Remember those Christians in prison. Pray for them. The gospel means that there can be forgiveness, and our churches should have people who have served in prison. Our churches should be open to those who have failed in spectacular ways. This is where the rubber hits the road. This is the brotherly love. This is that dirt under the fingernails love. It's one thing to say, I love you, I love this person. It's another thing to show it practically. Remember prisoners. Number three, remember those who are mistreated. And that's basically what the second half of verse 3 says. Those who are mistreated, since you also are in the body. I mean, this is the similar point that we are to remember those who get treated badly for their faith. There might be believers around the world. There might be people even in this country who are facing persecution, marginalization, opposition for believing in Jesus Christ. Sometimes that means people getting arrested, but often it doesn't. But people daily have to deal with standing up for Christ. Remember those. Remember to pray for those. Remember to care for people who are facing difficult times in their job, in their family. Let's be people as Christians who stand up for other Christians, but also generally in our society, those who are mistreated. We should be on the side of the victims. We should be on the side of those who are mistreated, who get beat down, who are abused, who are neglected, who are targeted, those who are scammed, those who are bullied, those who are mocked, those who are picked on. Christians should be leading the way to care for the mistreated in society. People get mistreated in many ways, and it's very easy for us to cross over to the other side. But Jesus calls us to care, to take the time to stop, and to look out for the Samaritans in our life, in our community. Who can you remember? Who can you care for? Those who are mistreated. Number four, do honor marriage. Verse 4, let marriage be held in honor among all, and let the marriage bed be undefiled, for God will judge the sexually immoral and adulterous. As I said earlier, this command, this instruction sounds so relevant to today that you'd think that this had been written last week. Let marriage be held in honor. We are living in a society where less and less people are getting married. The divorce rate has been so high for so long. In fact, I think I'm right to say the divorce rates, I think, are now beginning to come down because people are choosing not to marry. None of my close non-Christian friends have got married. All but a few of them are in relationships. Most of them have children, but they have decided not to get married. I think people have decided that it is not necessary. It's just a piece of paper. It doesn't really mean anything. They've seen the devastation caused in their lives by their parents and their grandparents getting divorced. And they've decided we just don't want that. Christians are to lead the way in showing that marriage is good for society. It is good for the world. It's good for people to promise themselves and commit themselves to each other and to be joined together for life. You can look at so many studies that shows that marriage is so good, is the best place to raise children. It's the best way for children to flourish, to have a mum and dad at home. And so often our culture is dealing with the fallout of this. God's design, the ideal, the gold standard in Scripture is one man, one woman joined together for life, whether that's without children, whether that's adopted children, or whether that's biological children. That is good for society. Let it be held in honor. Let's remember to celebrate anniversaries. We always make a big deal of people's birthdays, but actually a birthday comes and goes whatever you've done that year. But an anniversary is a big deal. Marriage is hard. It takes work. It takes time. It takes attention. Let's honor those who have stood the test of time. Let's remember to ask them for their wisdom of how they've managed to stay together and to love each other for so long. And the call is to remain faithful in marriage, because God is a God of judgment. Those who commit adultery will be judged. Just read Galatians 5, verse 19 to 21. You have a list of the sins of the flesh that begins with sexual immorality. And then at the end it says that those who live like this will not inherit the kingdom of God. This is not to say that there is not forgiveness. Of course there is. If you have failed and you've stumbled in this area, then cry out to God. But those who continue to walk in this, who've decided it means nothing, you are walking yourself into hell. And before you or I get high and mighty about the fact that we haven't committed adultery, we haven't had a physical affair, think about your thought life. Do I need to remind you what Jesus said about committing adultery in the heart? When no one else sees, those moments alone, will you choose faithfulness to your spouse? So those are the four do's. Do show hospitality, do remember prisoners, do care for the mistreated, do honour marriage, and then our one don't, and we're going to need to be quick because we're running out of time. Don't love money. Verse 5 and 6, keep your life free from the love of money and be content with what you have. For he has said, I will never leave you nor forsake you. So we can confidently say, the Lord is my helper, I will not fear. What can man do to me? The call is clear, and if you've read the New Testament before, you know that the Bible is so clear on this. It says time and time and time again, do not love money. You cannot serve money and God at the same time, because money is the god of our society. People's lives are dedicated to getting more money. It's the space that it occupies within us. Don't love money. And I don't think we can be told this too often, because our hearts tend towards that, because that's the way our society goes. And if we're not careful, we just get caught up with that and we just find that we are living the same way as our culture. Do we stand out in this area that we say, you know what, I am happy with what I have. I'm going to work hard. I'm going to honor God in the way that I work. And with the money I have, though, I am careful to not allow that to become the main focus of my life. That's why we're often called to give money away, so that we do not become attached to it. Don't love money. Be satisfied with what you have. I mean, being satisfied with what you have is maybe harder even than the call to not love money. How many of us just sit and just say, I need to earn more. The next job that I get needs to be earning more money. I need to get that promotion because I need to earn more money. Because What I've got at the moment is not acceptable. I mean, this is such a challenge to me. Just how easily you can get taken by what other people have. Have you ever done this where you've kind of looked at someone and thought, how are they able to afford the things that they can afford? How are they able to have two cars? How have they been able to buy that house? How have they been able to go on that holiday? They must be earning so much more than me. I must not be earning enough money. I need more. Even though I am blessed so much compared to many in the world. Be content, be happy with what you have is such a challenge when our culture is all about getting ahead, earning more, spending more. But remember that God has said, I will never leave you, I will never abandon you. If we are God's, if we belong to God, God owns the cattle on a thousand hills. God needs for nothing. He has all the resources at his hands, and surely he's going to provide for his children. At the end of verse 6, we have this quote from Psalm 118, verse 6. The Lord is my helper, so I have no fear. What can mere people do to me? We are in the family of God. The Lord Jesus Christ is our Savior and our Redeemer. He is our helper. So we do not need to fear consequences. We do not need to fear when the economy doesn't look too great. We do not need to fear when there are redundancies being made at work. But we need to remember it is the Lord who is our helper. Christianity is not a self-help religion. We recognize our need for God, and God will help us. Don't love money. Instead, spend your time and your money on hospitality, on remembering those who are mistreated, those less fortunate than ourselves. And let's remember to honour marriage, our own and others as well. And let's remember to love one another. family love. Dirt under the fingernails love.
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With everything they are and everything they have, Margaret Becker, Mary Brennan and Joanne Hogg, lifting high the name of our Lord Jesus Christ. And just to let you know, I'm Malcolm Ryan with another 60 minutes of the perfect blend for your weekend. A blend which includes this gentle offering from Glen Campbell.

That's the weekend show for you. Now, Twyla Paris is a lady who has one of those voices you never get tired of, which is probably just as well because this next track is 6 minutes long. Actually, Twyla's recording career began at the age of six, when she released her first album, appropriately entitled Little Twyla Paris. That was in 1965, with the album made up of songs drawn from those she sang with the family in their evangelistic outreaches. As for the song you're about to hear, this was on her 1999 album called True North.

Twyla Paris singing Delight My Heart. By the way, if you've been scanning the stations trying to find something to listen to that fits with your weekend, then you've now arrived at your destination, as my sat-nav would say. Yep, this is The Weekend Show on Branch FM, Radio for Life. And after we hear In Christ Alone, as interpreted by Maranatha Music, we'll have a little chat about someone who Swiss theologian Philip Schaff referred to as the only valuable part of my existence.

In his second letter to the church at Corinth, the Apostle Paul provides us with a perfect example of what it means to give. In chapter 8, verse 9, he writes, "For you know the grace of our Lord Jesus Christ, that though he was rich, yet for your sake he became poor, so that you, through his poverty, might become rich." Jesus wasn't rich while he lived here on earth. In fact, even though some who followed him were quite well off, he himself had nothing. Yet according to this verse, there was a time when Jesus was rich, unimaginably so. And in his prayer recorded in John's Gospel chapter 17, we gain an insight into when this was. Here Jesus says to the Heavenly Father, "And now, Father, glorify me in your presence with the glory I have with you before the world began." That's when everything, yes, everything in the entire universe belonged to Christ, and when the hosts of heaven bowed down to him in continuous worship. Yet how about this? When he came to live among us, he gave it all up. He deliberately made himself poor, as Philippians chapter 2 verse 8 puts it. While here on earth,

because he had nothing of his own, Jesus had to borrow things. He borrowed a coin in order to give an illustration, and even a donkey on which he would enter into the city of Jerusalem. And finally, he had to borrow a tomb in which to be laid. Why did he become poor? So that you, through his poverty, might become rich, Paul says. Now, if you know Jesus as your Lord and Saviour, have you thought lately about how rich he's made you? I mean, just imagine trying to live in today's world without Christ. Would you want to do that now that you know him? Would you want to give up the joy, peace, and sense of forgiveness you have? Would you want to give up his constant spiritual enrichment of your life? Swiss theologian Philip Scarf spoke from the heart when he said, "The person of Christ is to me the surest as well as the most sacred of all facts, as certain as my own personal existence. Yes, even more so. For Christ lives in me, and he is the only part of my existence. I am nothing without my Saviour. I am all with him, and would not exchange him for the whole world." Jesus makes us rich, and he became poor so this could happen. As for our response, if he laid down his life for us, commented evangelist Dwight L. Moody, is it not the least we can do to lay down ours for him? If he bore the cross and died on it for me, should I not be willing to take it up for him? And so we would do well to take David's advice in Psalm 37, where in verses 3 and 4 he counsels, "Trust in the Lord and do good. Take delight in the Lord, and he will give you the desires of your heart."

For your listening pleasure, this is Malcolm Ryan presenting the weekend show on Branch FM. And you're more than welcome. And a big thank you to Don Moen for having reminded us that as long as the sun blazes and burns, God's mercies will never fail. In fact, as Sarah Groves is about to add, he's always been faithful.

It's about noon, the Lord Jesus is sitting beside a well, and as we read in John chapter 4 from verse 7, when a Samaritan woman came to draw water, Jesus said to her, "Will you give me a drink?" His disciples had gone into town to buy food. The Samaritan woman said to him, "You are a Jew, and I am a Samaritan woman. How can you ask me for a drink? For Jews do not associate with Samaritans." Jesus answered her, "If you knew the gift of God, and who it is that asks you for a drink, you would have asked him, and he would have given you living water." "Sir," the woman said, "you have nothing to draw with, and the well is deep. Where can you get this living water? Are you greater than our father Jacob, who gave us the well and drank from it himself, as did also his sons and his livestock?" Jesus answered, "Everyone who drinks this water will be thirsty again. But whoever drinks the water I give them will never thirst. Indeed, the water I give them will become in them a spring of water welling up to eternal life."

Amazing Grace, as sung by the Blind Boys of Alabama. And before them you heard Anointed with You'll Never Thirst. And so, it just keeps getting better and better, doesn't it? Next up is one of the most popular country singers of all time, Marty Robbins. And it's kind of interesting that Marty's successful career in music enabled him to finance his passion for, wait for it, stock car racing. In fact, during the 1974 Charlotte 500, he was credited with saving the life of another driver, Richard Childress, by deliberately crashing into a wall rather than T-bone Richard's car that was stopped across the track. Brave fellow Marty, and a great singer.

Lauren Talley exclaiming, "Hallelujah, what a saviour." Then next up, we've a double play courtesy of singer, author and actress Debbie Boone, who in the 1980s had 4 top 10 contemporary Christian albums, as well as earning a couple of Grammys for her Christian songs. What's more, during her career, multi-talented Debbie has appeared in several musical theatre productions and has co-authored many children's books with husband Gabriel Farah. Quite a list of achievements, don't you think? So now let's hear her sing Sweet Adoration and Sincerely Yours.

Debbie Boone there. And in thanking you ever so much for your company this past hour, it's time for George Beverly Shea to do the honours and sing us out.

0: What an amazing voice George had, and he spent a lifetime using it for the glory of God. And in thanking you for being with us, that's all we've got time for this week. So, bye for now.
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4: Well, the great thinker and theologian Augustine wrote some 1,600 years ago that everyone desires to be happy. So much so that we prefer it to all other things. And that seems true today. But is wanting happiness a good thing or a bad thing? And what does God think of that anyway? This is Focus on the Family with your host, Focus President Jim Daly, and I'm John Fuller.
5: John, I think today we do concentrate on that a lot, especially in our culture of materialism. So often the books that fly off a shelf at a bookstore are the 10 tips to becoming happy, 10 tips to becoming happier in your marriage, whatever it might be. And today we want to talk with what I would argue is probably the country's foremost theologian on happiness, and that is Randy Alcorn. And this is going to be a discussion you're going to want to listen to, and you're going to want to probably listen to again. And Randy, it's great to have you here at Focus.
6: Great to be here with you guys.
5: You write so prolifically. When you write a book, it is a textbook because you go into so much detail. When you look at happiness, is there a distinction between joy and happiness?
6: Well, interestingly, this has been taught as if it were fact for many, many years. Many sermons that say joy and happiness are two different things. But the message we end up sending, first of all, is we get them both wrong because we start saying things like joy is not an emotion and joy is not really based on anything. It's some transcendental vague sort of thing. But don't seek happiness because that's the world, you know, and that's sin and all of that. Well, a lot of people do seek happiness in sin, just like they seek joy in sin. But God is the true source of happiness. And in my study, I went back to the Hebrew and Greek words, and there are many of them that are translated in various versions. Joy, gladness, merriment, happiness, delight, pleasure. And these are all words that have overlapping meanings. They're like circles that overlap and they share. 90% of a Hebrew word that's translated joy overlaps with one that's translated gladness or happiness. And these are all synonyms. And so I think it's been a false distinction and kind of a negative distinction that's been made between joy and happiness because the message we send is, oh, well, if you seek to be happy, that's something that's superficial, shallow. Go out there and get it in the world. But all people seek happiness. And because they do, we're basically telling them, stop seeking what God himself wired you to seek. And when we should be saying, seek your happiness in the right place,
5: right,
6: God himself.
5: But we struggle with that. Where is that tradition in the church where we started to think of happiness as a sin? That if you're a happy person, something's wrong with you because the life of a Christian should be one of burden and lowliness. I mean, why would we think that's a better way when we see clearly it seems that even the record and the account of Jesus, you know, they were pretty tough on him because he went places where he shouldn't have gone. He was at parties he shouldn't have been at. Why have we in the church kind of felt we're holier if we're lowly?
6: That's a great question. I think of scripture such as Joel 2:21, be happy and full of joy because the Lord has done a wonderful thing. Or Psalm 40, verse 16, may all those who seek you be happy and rejoice in you. All the passages in the Psalms about shout triumphantly, be happy, rejoice out loud. You know, these passages of scripture, for some reason, don't resonate with us because we have these preconceived notions. And as you say, Jesus himself was criticized. He was called a glutton and a drunkard. He wasn't a glutton and a drunkard, but he was called that. Why? Because he went to parties where people ate and drank, and some people probably were at those parties who were drunks and gluttons, but you don't have to celebrate and to be in an environment of happiness. You don't have to be sinning.
5: Randy, let me ask you this. It's a funny saying, but I think it proves the point. And I can't even remember where I heard it, and many of you may have heard this as well, but someone once said to me, you know, you Christians, you look saved except for your face.
6: Yes.
5: And what they mean by that is we're just long in the mouth, we look down, we look dejected, we are fearful, we don't have confidence.
6: Yeah.
5: Why is that? Why, if we're in that right spot with God, why wouldn't our faces express happiness and joy?
6: Well, it's a great question, and that's something I often say. I say in the book, is that when people talk about, oh, well, you know, happiness, that's just based on circumstances. Well, first of all, I know what they mean when they say that. But let's take what our true circumstances are. Let's just take Romans 8. Nothing shall separate us from the love of Christ. That's an actual condition. So call that a circumstance. It's an invisible circumstance, but it's a real one. If you know Jesus, he went to the cross and purchased your eternal happiness. So let's front load that to how we think and how we live today.
1: Randy, I so appreciate your perspectives here, but I've talked to so many people of late that are really weighed down by life circumstances. I mean, they've got cancer, they have a family member who's been in an auto accident, a husband lost a job. There are a lot of sad things that happen in this world. So how can I justify what you're talking about, which is truth, with the present circumstances that are really, really pulling me down?
6: Yeah, that's a great question. And I think we need to look at what Paul said in terms of sorrowful yet always rejoicing. That's how he describes the Christian life. It's not like bad things aren't happening to us. We do have sorrows. This world is full of things that make God sad, but he simultaneously has a happiness that is based in himself and that flows out of himself. So I think we need to not look at these two things as opposites that cannot coexist. Sorrow and happiness can and do coexist. And I've preached many memorial services for people where you see this. You see the sadness, you see the tears, and then you see how quick people are to laugh as they remember this thing about the person, and then to rejoice as they anticipate reunion that will one day come.
5: Yeah, I mean, that's what's so beautiful. And I think the Lord smiles on that son or daughter of his who can feel joy and feel that happiness in bad circumstances. I think that's one of the greatest affirmations of faith in God. And when a human being does that, I think it puts a smile on the Lord's face. He's pleased with that because he knows you're connected into him. You're not connected into this world in that
6: right way.
5: Randy, let me ask you this. You talked about that longing a few minutes ago, and I wanted to get back to that longing that a human being has to feel joyful, to feel happiness. Describe that longing in so much of what we do, particularly in Western culture today, to medicate that longing. We don't necessarily find it in the right places. We're trying to find it in extramarital affairs or materialism, toys, whatever it might be.
6: I think we need to ask ourselves where this desire for happiness came from. And we act as if sometimes it came from the devil. Well, the devil knows nothing of happiness. He once knew happiness, but he gave it up when he sinned and fell and rebelled against God. But what he does is he takes rat poison and he wraps it up in these happy-looking wrappers, and he gives it to us and he offers us, and that's the way he tempts us, because he knows we have this built-in desire for happiness. But the reason we have this built-in desire for happiness is because we're created in God's image. He wired us to want to be happy. So we sometimes disassociate happiness from its true source, which is God himself. And this is how it works. Satan can only offer us happiness. He can only tempt us by offering us happiness because he knows that's what we want. He just offers it in the wrong places, the wrong times, the wrong things. But God, on the other hand, who is described in Scripture as the happy God, is the God who says to us, you can find your happiness in me. I created all kinds of secondary sources of happiness that point back to me, the primary source of happiness.
5: And when you get that in alignment, your life, as the Scripture says, you'll be blessed. Maybe in a variety of ways, but it's good relationships, children that love you, those kinds of things. Randy, let me ask you this, kind of the proof in the pudding. Was there a time when you had to move from not being happy to embracing happiness? And what was that like? Tell me that story.
6: Well, for me, I look back first at being raised in an unbelieving home, hearing the gospel for the first time when I was 15 years old. My dad was a tavern owner. My parents had both been divorced. They fought a lot. You know, good people, but they just had a lot of problems. And I was so unhappy as a child. And so what happened to me was, when I came to faith in Christ, reading Scripture, I'd heard the gospel from the church I started going to meet a girl, to spend time with a girl who's my wife, and it's wonderful. And God, you know, as I say, you shouldn't have been dating me because you were a Christian, but I'm sure glad that God, you know, used it all for good. But anyway, I found in Christ a happiness that was... the lightness, the weight that was taken off of my heart, I cannot describe. But then I'd been a Christian for a while, and my pastor would always talk about Oswald Chambers and his great book, and it's truly a great book, My Utmost for His Highest. But in My Utmost for His Highest, I'm hearing Oswald Chambers say, happiness has nothing to do with the Christian life. God doesn't care about your happiness. He cares about your holiness. And then he actually says, it is an insult to associate Jesus Christ with happiness. And as I read those things, I realized what Oswald Chambers was doing. He was seeing people looking for happiness in sin. And so he didn't want people to just go out there and sin to be happy. But unfortunately, it was throwing out the baby with the bathwater, because I was realizing as I read this, I thought, well, okay, it must be true because he's saying it, but gee, I'm really much happier now that I know Jesus than I was before.
5: Mm. You know, Randy, I can remember working in the international area. I remember I went to Indonesia, and it was my first trip to Indonesia. And for those who have not been there, I was landing in Jakarta. It was about 5 p.m. And I jumped into a car that was sent for me. I was speaking there, and I'm sitting in the back of this nice luxury sedan, and I'm driving, and the driver says to me, I know a back way. Well, Jakarta traffic is notorious. It's LA, New York traffic times 100. And so we're in this back road, dirt road, but still kind of urban Jakarta. And I'm just in the backseat of this car, just, what am I doing here? Do I really need to be here right now? I could be hugging my kids. I mean, whatever I was thinking. And it was like the Lord spoke to my heart and said, look out the window. And I look out the window, and there were about 6 boys in tattered clothes, no buttons, torn shirts. And they were playing with dented Coke cans in a black pool of water. They had the biggest smiles on their faces.
6: Yes.
5: And they were having a great time pushing these cans through this murky water. And I sat back, and what the Lord said in my heart was, I see their joy. What's your problem?
6: Wow.
5: It was as clear as someone speaking it to me.
6: Right.
5: And I just remember thinking about that. I don't know if it's expectations that cause us this disconnect. You know, I don't want to be in this place. It's dirty. It doesn't meet my, you know, whatever. And there the Lord is saying, what is your problem, you spoiled little boy of mine? Mm. Look at these kids playing in this stuff, and they're happy as can be.
6: Absolutely.
5: Why can't you be happier?
6: Often when we think of Jesus saying, you're the light of the world, we think of only of morality, ethics, etc. But I think, and of course, that is part of it, for sure. But there's also happiness, joy, gladness. When we walk into a room, the darkness that should be pushed away is not only the darkness of sin, but the darkness of hopelessness, of utter depression, of just suicidal thoughts, of I don't want to live anymore, and I'm so terribly unhappy. That light draws people. It's not simply the light of holiness that draws people to the gospel. Sometimes it doesn't successfully do that as much as the light of happiness draws people to the gospel.
5: Randy, let me ask you this, and I think I know enough of your story, and I'm hopeful that I've got this right, and I apologize if I don't, but I know that I think in your life there were times when you struggled with some depression.
6: Yes.
5: And my wife has done that, and she's given me permission to talk about that. And one of the things that we've had to work through in our own marriage is that I remember something she was going through years ago that was very difficult. And of course, I was the pull yourself up by the bootstraps guy, you know, and that's been my life, you know. As an orphan kid, I didn't have time to kind of just sit there and think, okay, what's going to happen? I had to start doing laundry at 10 years old and cook my own meals and things like that. So it comes out of me almost in a way that sounds unemotional, and I get that. I'm working on those things. Mm-hmm. But for her, it's tough. And speak to that person.

0: totally understands. And we need to not pretend, you know. So when you're feeling depressed, you're feeling profoundly unhappy, cry out like David did. You know, why are the heavens silent? Lord, I just feel you're distant, in essence, is what he's saying. And then he does self-talk, which is really based on a scripture. You know, he'll say, "Oh, my soul, delight in the Lord." And he says, sometimes we have a tendency to listen to ourselves more than talk to ourselves. We need to talk to ourselves based on Scripture and take what Scripture says and remind ourselves of the truth, of the reality. The reality is, yes, I feel this way. However, God does love me. God is causing all things to work together for good. God has a purpose for everything in my life, including my sadness and my depression. He can draw me out of it, but as long as I'm in it, he has a purpose even in it. I found that. I wrote a blog, a series of blogs several years ago that related to the depression of Charles Spurgeon in his life. Well, there was no man who talked more about happiness and joy. You just simply cannot believe. But he experienced a vast amount of depression and melancholy. And so it seems a contradiction. It's not, because he would speak of the joy and happiness of Christ to move his soul from the state of depression. And he was honest about it. He was open about it. And it made him credible with people. So one of the things I say to people in depression is acknowledge it and realize, even if it lasted the rest of your life, God forbid, but even if it lasted the rest of your life in this world, the rest of your life in this world is a tiny amount compared to the true rest of your life, which is eternity with Jesus Christ in utter and complete happiness, where he promises, "I will wipe away the tears from every eye."
1: Randy, that person who's looking for that rung in the ladder, you know, we can talk to them about God's promises. They may or may not even embrace God, but there are things they can do to find that rung and just begin to climb out of that despair. What would you suggest that they start to do?
0: Well, in addition to meditating on Scripture, gathering with people who love Jesus, and especially happy people who love Jesus, having the company, you know, misery loves company, happiness loves company, and the company that you keep will affect you. I would say to some people they should stop listening to talk radio. I should say to other people, I would say, get out and enjoy creation. Get out of the house. Get away from the television. That includes, even in the house, reading good books. Sit in sunshine. Now, I'm from Portland, Oregon, so
1: you're looking
0: not always
1: for it
0: sunshine
1: all the time.
0: But some days are sunny and the sun breaks out. Just take a walk. My wife walks our dog, Maggie, and just thoroughly enjoys it. There is a delight in animals. Enjoy God's creation. So go to the waterfall, go to the zoo, take time to pet the dog. If you don't have a pet and you've never had a pet, consider getting one.
1: Interesting.
0: I have been consoled by dogs. God has used dogs to console me. There have been times where I've really been struggling. It's been difficult. And I put my arms around our golden retriever, Maggie, or our Dalmatian, Moses, who preceded her, our Springer Spaniel, Champ, who preceded him. And God can use all of his secondary delights to draw you toward him as the primary delight.
1: His creation pointing toward him.
0: Right.
1: That's good.
0: And to me, it's going out in the night sky and looking up at the stars. Again, taking the walk at the beach, taking a climb, planting flowers, growing flowers, smelling flowers. The small things of God's creation that manifest his presence, that remind you of the reality of who he is. And I would say, too, just reminding yourself these light and momentary afflictions, they may

0: They seem heavy. They may seem like they're going to last forever. But the Apostle Paul, who knew something about afflictions, a lot about it, called them light and momentary afflictions. And remind yourself, God is achieving something through them. They're not pointless. They're, for the child of God, there is no pointless suffering. God is bringing out conformity to the image of Christ, expanding our ministry. And I would say, look for the ways that your ministry can expand through prayer and through reaching out to someone else that may be struggling with depression. 2 Corinthians 1 says, God comforts us in our affliction that we may comfort others in theirs.
1: Service.
0: Right.
1: Randy, as we close, I want to again connect this topic of happiness with God. The Lord is not just a God of judgment, looking to rap us over the knuckles when we misbehave. You believe that God is also happy.
0: In the happiness book, I talk about the happiness of Jesus. And in fact, in Hebrews 1, it says, it quotes the psalm that says, and it's in reference to Jesus, God has anointed him with the oil of happiness or the oil of gladness above his fellows. And that may be, his fellows may be the entire human race. And I think based on that passage, you could ask the question, who is the happiest person who has ever lived? And I think the proper answer to that, biblically, is Jesus Christ. Immediately, though, when you say that, people say, but wait, no, he's the man of sorrows. Yeah, it says man of sorrows in Isaiah 52 and 53, describing his redemptive work. Gethsemane, through suffering on the cross, man of sorrows. Weeping over Jerusalem, man of sorrows. But when Jesus walked the earth, he drew people to himself, not because he only had sorrow in his life, but because I think his default state of mind was one of happiness. Happiness in his Father, happiness in his Father's plan, happiness, Father, Son, and Holy Spirit, an ancient happiness that far preceded the creation of the world itself. A happiness of Father, Son, and Holy Spirit delighting in each other. I invite you into it. Come and enter into your Master's happiness.
1: I'm beaming. I just love that thought of being in his presence and that happiness being just in you and all over you. I think that is heaven. Randy Alcorn, author of the book Happiness, what a great discussion. Thanks for being with us.
0: What a pleasure.
2: It's a really interesting look at happiness, which, of course, is a very hot topic in the culture today. And you've given us a biblical understanding of it and a longing for it. 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

0: Welcome to Revive with me, Jared Cooper, bringing you the most inspiring teaching from Revive Church services and missions around the world. Today, we want to talk about breakthrough. Do you know, if you struggle in some area, that's completely normal and perhaps even healthy. We're going to learn how the struggle can lead to breakthrough, and breakthrough is good. I want to talk for a few moments about the struggle. Let me just read some scripture. I do sometimes put quite long pieces of scripture in. I think largely we're not quite as into reading our Bible as much as we used to be. Here's the secret of reading your Bible. The more you read it, the more you'll want to.
1: Yeah.
0: And so I purposefully will sometimes just read portions so you go, oh, wow, I didn't know that was it. That's interesting. And it kind of piques your interest. So this week, I would encourage you, because we're looking at Hebrews 11 and 12, just in the first part of this talk. You want somebody to go read this week? I've already given you, because you're thinking, well, I don't know where to start. Go read Hebrews 11 and 12. Fantastic. Let me read you some of it. This is the second half of Hebrews 11. The first half, we're essentially going through the hall of fame of our heroes of faith. And this is the second half of it. He's talked about all kinds of people like Abraham and Noah and people like that. And then verse 32 continues, and what more shall I say? I don't have time to tell you about Gideon and Barak and Samson and Jephthah, and about David and Samuel and the prophets, who through faith conquered kingdoms, administered justice, gained what was promised, who shut the mouths of lions, quenched the fury of the flames, and escaped the edge of the sword, whose weakness was turned to strength, and who became, you might not feel it now, but everybody say became. Say I'm going to became. And all the English teachers said, oh, no. And who became powerful in battle and routed foreign armies. Women received back their dead, raised to life again. There were others who were tortured, refusing to be released so that they might gain an even better resurrection. Some faced jeers and flogging and even chains and imprisonment. They were put to death by stoning. They were sawn in two. They were killed by the sword. They went about in sheepskins and goatskins, destitute, persecuted, and mistreated. The world was not worthy of them. They wandered in deserts and mountains, living in caves and in holes in the ground. They were all commended for their faith, yet none of them received what had been promised, since God had planned something better for us, so that only together with us would they be made perfect. Therefore, since we're surrounded by such amazing people,
1: yeah,
0: who learned to turn their weakness to strength, who became strong enough to defeat what at first was defeating them. Therefore, since we're surrounded by people like Abraham, Abel, Noah, Gideon, and Samson, and David, since we're surrounded, looking over the cinema right now going, go for it, guys.
2: Yeah.
0: We did it. We did it without the gospel. You can do it. We did it without the Holy Spirit in us. You can do it. Right? We worked all this out without the indwelling written word of God in our hearts. We just did it with a rule book and an empowerment from the outside. But you guys have got God inside of you. The hope of glory, Christ in you, is in you. Therefore, since you're surrounded by guys that had a harder time than we had, right? Let us throw off everything that hinders and the sin. There's just some stuff that hinders. Means stuff that sticks out, that protrudes, that's a burden.
1: Yeah.
0: Put down your burdens as well as your sins.
1: Yeah.
0: In other words, it's not a sin, but it's still getting in my way.
1: Right.
0: It's still tripping me up from running how I really want to run. Has anybody got stuff in their lives? You know it's not a sin, but you know, if you're honest and you sat down with a pad and a pen and spent some quiet moments, you go, this really does slow me down from what my heart really feels I should do.
1: Right.
0: Throw off everything that hinders and the sin that so easily entangles. And let us run with perseverance the race marked out for us. There's a race marked for you. Don't run someone else's race. It's a relay race. So don't just think, you know, I've got to do it all. You're part of the echo of God's purpose through the earth over centuries. What is the 40, 60, 80 year race that you have to run? Run the race marked out for you. How? Fixing your eyes on Jesus, the pioneer or author and perfecter of our faith. God isn't into perfection. Do you know the Jewish language does not have the word perfect in it? It doesn't exist. It literally means maturer. So don't think Western perfectionism, the maturer of our faith. For the joy set before him, he endured the cross, scorning its shame, sat down at the right hand of God. Consider him who endured such opposition from sinners, so that you'll not grow weary and lose heart. In your struggle, everybody say struggle.
1: Struggle.
0: In your struggle against sin, you've not yet resisted to the point of shedding your blood. He did, right? But we've not yet resisted to the point of shedding your blood. Have you completely forgotten this word of encouragement that addresses you as a father addresses his son? It says, my son, don't make light of the Lord's discipline. Don't lose heart when he rebukes you, because the Lord disciplines the one he loves and chastens everyone he accepts as his son. The last little phrase there, endure hardship as discipline. The first part of my message today is to say it's okay to struggle. In fact, if you're struggling, you're doing something right. If I meet a Christian that doesn't struggle, I would go, well, you're not on the devil's radar. You're not pressing against anything that's difficult. You're not trying to take any ground off the enemy. You're living an irrelevant life. You're just too happy. Good Christians are supposed to be struggling with sin. When somebody comes up to me and admits I'm struggling with sin, I say, well done. It's those that completely couldn't care less that worry me. Right? When a young man comes up, I'm struggling with lust. I say, yes, absolutely. Of course you are. You've got hormones racing around your body. You're supposed to be struggling with sin. The good news is you will overcome one day.
1: Yeah.
0: Right? But if you struggle with sin, it's normal.
1: Yeah.
0: If you're struggling to get your prayer life going, it's normal. Yeah. We all do. It means you're trying. It means you're not happy with the status quo of just sitting back and it being easy. You're supposed to struggle.
1: That's good.
0: It's a struggle. Right, if you're struggling with identity issues, great, because it means you're trying to find God's identity for you. And every one of us, born with an ignoble heart, is trying to get the rubbish thinking out of us and the good thinking into us. We're trying to become like Christ. The struggle is good. If you're struggling financially, good, it means God's probably at work in your finances. He's probably teaching you about tithing and giving and generosity and how it opens the windows of heaven, and you're trying to get your life and your family into all of that. The struggle is normal. The struggle is good. If you're struggling for clarity, great. It probably means you're coming up against a few demons. Right? I can't quite see which way to go. Good. That means you're trying to go somewhere.
1: Yeah. Yeah.
0: The struggle is the thing of good, prudent, wise Christians. Don't feel down if you struggle. You'll have plenty of seasons when you don't, but you're going to struggle at times. Amen? Right. Anybody encouraged by that?
1: Yeah.
0: Everyone in this room that is after God is going to struggle and go, I don't quite know what to do. I don't quite know where to go. This doesn't quite make sense. I don't understand this bit of theology. I don't understand what's happening in my finances. I don't understand this conflict in my relationships. That is the normal place of Christians that are going after everything God has for them. Hebrews 11 that we read just before, it's full of struggle. But they refuse to give up. The struggle is normal. Why is the struggle normal? The struggle is normal because, well, sometimes it's just because, right? You know, things just take time. We need to learn. We need to grow. But I want to just touch on the whole spiritual aspect of the world that we live in. And we've seen it thrown all over our news the last 3 weeks for our struggle. So again, it's okay to struggle. We're wrestling. We're struggling. Not against flesh and blood. Understand, and I'm not saying everything, I don't want you to see spiritual principalities behind every teapot and every struggle. Sometimes it's just life. Sometimes it's just, you know, things take time and we're a bit microwave, aren't we, these days? We want it straight away. And sometimes things just take time.
1: Yeah.
0: Sometimes we've been dumb. Anybody been there?
1: Yeah.
0: Just me.
1: Yeah.
0: Oh, and whoever that was. I want us to recognize this. We do struggle. Not against flesh and blood. Some of it's just not natural, but against rulers. What are they? Authorities, powers of this dark world, and against spiritual forces of evil in the heavenly realms. The Bible shows us, if we read on, for in him all things were created, things in heaven and on earth, visible and invisible. There's an invisible realm.
1: Yeah.
0: Where the thrones, there's invisible thrones in the invisible realm. There's powers or rulers or authorities. All things were created through him and for him. But we know we're in a fallen world that's a bit messed up, right? So
1: yeah.
0: Stuff's going on. You get stories like Daniel's praying and he sets himself to pray. And then eventually Michael turns up and says, hey, I set off as soon as you started praying, but the Prince of Persia came against me. And so I was fighting in the spiritual realm. And, you know, we would kind of go, Don't know what that means. But there are spiritual principalities and powers in the heavenlies, over regions, over cities, over areas. Things happen over lives and over people. Okay, there's a whole invisible realm. Are you with me on that? And so we've got a struggle that connects to the spiritual realm. Here's the great thing, if we read the next one, and having disarmed the powers and authorities, he made a public spectacle of them, triumphing them over the cross. So Jesus disarmed them, but we now have to take the ground where the toothless roaring lion is still roaring. Right, but here's the great thing, Jesus disarmed it. And Ephesians 3 verse 10, his intent was now through the church, the manifold, the varied wisdom of God should be made known to the rulers and authorities in the heavenly realms. In other words, the church is here to speak into our realm here in Hull. This is God's will. Stand back, enemy. This is God's will. Right, and to bring God's will to pass on the earth. And then the last scripture there, 2 Corinthians 10 verse 4, the weapons we fight with are not the weapons of the world. We don't attack each other. On the contrary, they have divine power to demolish, strongholds. We are fighting a spiritual battle. And this goes on, like I say, in nations, regions, cities. I've even walked into homes and you go, something over this home. Increasingly, in 27 years of ministry, I've prayed now for thousands upon thousands of people to be healed. I have to say, increasingly over the last few years, I've noticed again and again how often sickness is spiritual. Yes. You know, you meet someone and they had an accident 20 years ago and medically they can't find anything wrong with them, but they're still in agony. Then I'm looking at them going, somehow work with me and don't get scared by this. But in the trauma of that tragedy, a door was opened for the enemy. And what's left is a spiritual residual stronghold of the enemy. Doesn't mean that all trauma or tragedy brings the enemy, but our heart state opens up and we give a foothold, as Ephesians puts it, to the enemy. And I meet people all the time. I met someone recently who was bereaved and they were going through a sickness, and it was from the time of a bereavement. And I looked at it, didn't know the person at all, but I looked and immediately felt in my spirit, spiritual. And so I literally prayed over that thing like a demonic influence. She wasn't possessed, but like a dark cloud over this person's life. And immediately they were healed. Yeah. There are forces that come into our lives through times of trauma, tragedy, abuse, that can open doors to difficult times. I remember going through a difficult time myself, and I was chatting to a really great man of God and a friend and a real man of faith. And I was being a bit wimpy about some of the things I was saying, and he looked at me in the eyes and he said, "Don't you dare let in a spirit of fear." In other words, my human fear, he could see, my human fear could open a door to the work of the enemy. If faith attracts angels in heaven and God and good, what does fear attract? What does anxiety attract? What does a repeated door open of phobias attract? Essentially, the demonic realm. And so we can end up with stuff in our lives that started out as a little natural fear that is a little door for the enemy, and he comes and he tries to build in our lives. I want you to know this morning, God has overcome every work of the enemy. And he's Jesus, at the name of Jesus, every knee must bow. At the name of Jesus, I'm not by any means talking all sickness at all, but sometimes we have to be open and realize, hang on a minute, this is spiritual. Yeah. I've had stuff, I don't know about you, but my position, and whoever occupies this position after me would face the same thing. My position of authority in this church has certain demonic attacks connected to it. Joy of joys. Right? So sometimes I'm like, I can just feel this thing come over me like a dark blanket. And I want you to understand scripturally, a person has walked into my room to bring me down, to steal, kill, and destroy. Because if he can affect me, and it goes to say, if you're leader of any area, there may well be attack connected to that area. We need to realize, when I feel that down discouragement come on me, I have to realize, whoa, hang on a minute. This isn't me just eating the wrong kind of cheese last night. Something's walked into my room and I'm not going to have it. There are things that go on. There are spiritual powers. I was chatting to someone while I was in the States about taking new ground. And guys, here on Kingswood, we're taking new ground.
1: Yeah.
0: To actually come along and physically put a church building on land that hasn't been touched by the spirit and presence of God and the kingdom of God yet is taking new ground literally.
1: Yeah.
0: And so it's no surprise that this has been a journey that's been a struggle, but we're going to win. Right? God's going to win. We're here to take ground, not to sit back. We're here to take ground. And I remember Phil Pringle, a great minister that I admire, talking about him putting his new building in. They went through all kinds of pain and difficulty. They paid for land they literally could not use for years. Everybody rose up against them. And one day he said, I suddenly recognized over this region that we're trying to go into. He was in a church service and suddenly he saw a demonic presence. And he said, you know, I think he said, hadn't happened before, never happened since. It was one of those one-off things. And he knew, this is the demon coming against me taking that land. There is a spiritual thing going on. So he began to speak the word of God out. And as he spoke, he said, I saw the demonic presence just shrink a little bit. And then I spoke again and it shrunk a little bit. Then I sang a few words and it shrunk a little bit. Then I sang a bit more and these chains started to wrap around this demonic influence. So I kept going and I kept going and I kept going. And within days of doing this, he saw it shrink to the ground and shrivel powerless. Within days, everything moved through for their land to come to fulfillment. And in fact, the prime minister of their country who had been against them moving the church into this new area came and opened the building. There are demonic forces allocated to politicians and people of power. Don't think it'd be fun to go into number 10. Yeah. There are demons attached to number 10 and every other place of authority unless the kingdom comes in and cleans them up. Yeah. Says, right, we're going to bring the presence of God to this place. Yeah. There's sometimes demonic stuff attached to churches. Demonic attack. If any of you were up, I think it was one event where Jeff Lucas told this story. He was preaching in this church. Didn't really say where, I don't think. And they're in the worship before he got up to preach. And his wife, who is more prophetic than he is, I think he would say, but, you know, not overly prone to this sort of thing, turned and looked. There's a big balcony in this place that I think was fairly empty. And she turned to him and said, can you see the demons on the balcony? And they're not these kind of people at all. Do you know what I mean? They're not like super seeing things everywhere. And Jeff was like, nope. Yeah. Okay. Do-do-do-do-do-do. Cuckoo. You know, so... yeah, bless you. And so then he got up to preach and he did his stuff and it was okay and it ended and they, you know, slowly everybody ushered out the hall and left. And then just when it was the pastor and Jeff and his wife were left, the pastor said, now I've got you on your own. Can I just ask you to come up to the balcony and pray with me? The wife was like, I wonder why that is. And Jeffrey, yes, why? He said, well, there was a time when the choir rose up against my leadership. It was either my leadership or a former pastor. And they gathered on the balcony and plotted against the pastor. And ever since then, people that come and do sit on the balcony say there's a strange kind of presence up there. So, you know, the wife is really nudging Jeff now. Yes, yes, yes, we need to go pray. And they went up and they prayed on the balcony and the thing broke. There are things attached to our activities. Yeah. Rebellion attracts demons. It attracts something into our lives. Yeah. Fear attracts the demonic. Anxiety attracts it. Yeah. And it often just starts in the human, but then opens it, just like faith opens the windows of heaven and in comes all of God's blessing. When we get trapped in fear, it pulls in the work of the enemy. But our weapons are powerful. Yes. For demolishing strongholds.
1: Yes.
0: Amen. Whether it's a personal attack, a church attack, a city attack, a regional attack, or whatever, God has called us to clear atmospheres.
1: Yeah.
0: By the end of this meeting, I want the atmosphere in your home cleansed. Yeah. Vicky and I, ever since we went through some difficult times a couple of years ago, we play praise and worship in our house 24 hours a day because we are there to sustain a spiritual atmosphere of the presence of God. You've got to watch the atmosphere in your home, in your car. You carry an atmosphere into work. You, of course, are a temple. I want the atmosphere in you to be transformed. You weren't made to carry fears. And don't think, well, I was just born shy. Listen, I know that some introversion is just genuine people types. I'm essentially quite introverted. I love to be on my own more than anywhere else. Okay, I'm really good company. And I know many of you, you know, you get nourished by being alone rather than in crowds of people. You're an introvert. But it can also push over into the area where it's fear, and that underconfidence is not a thing of the kingdom of God. It's a fear thing. And you can break that. And it doesn't mean you're going to become loud or brash, but it does mean you'll be dignified and confident. And there's a difference, isn't there?
1: Yeah.
0: The atmosphere over your life Jesus said, I give you my peace, which means a kind of a wholeness, not just the absence of angst, and but a deep inner confidence, dignity, healing, and wholeness. That's what God came to bring you. So I want you to realize, not over everything, but let there be clarity this morning. You might be facing some things in your relationships, your finances, your personal peace, your body and healing and all these kinds of things, your job, your children, where some of us in the room have got to go, I think that's spiritual, and I'm going to start to treat it as such. I think that is, and we've got to understand this. It's not clouds or fairy liquid blobs coming against us. There are persons in the form of demons coming against us. Yeah. But you have all authority in Christ. Listen, a friend of mine used to be a very, very skillful clairvoyant. He used to give readings to Princess Diana, people like that. And he said that the smallest prayer of the weakest saint would completely ruin my ability to read. Understand the power of you just whispering, Jesus.
1: Yes.
0: I mean, sometimes you feel, ever feel it come into your room at night, your bedroom? And sometimes it's you just, you've had too much cheese and you've watched the wrong movie and you're a bit, you know. But sometimes it is something that comes into your room and I just, Jesus. I like to go and find the place in the room where it feels the thickest. Yes. You know, and all my body is getting the heebie-jeebies. But I'm standing there and all that matters is what I put on my lips. Forget how you feel. Faith isn't about how you feel. It's what you do.
1: Yes.
0: And I just stand there and I go, Jesus. I love you, Jesus. Blood of Jesus. Word of Jesus. Glory of Jesus. Holy Spirit, fill this place. Fill this place with angels in the name of Jesus. Because listen, Jesus just groaned and whispered on your lips, defeats the enemy. It didn't have to be major. Right, so we have weapons of warfare. And we need to stand against the enemy. And I just want to touch one area, and we're going to do it this morning. Is that okay? I just want to touch one area where we take authority over atmospheres in our lives. Numbers 10, verse 9. Listen to this. It says this, when your enemy is oppressing you, sound the trumpet. And it goes on to say, and God will remember you. When your enemy is oppressing you, make a noise. And God will remember you. There's something about praise that's incredibly powerful. And this is the weapon I want to talk about for a few moments this morning. Praise is an incredibly powerful weapon. When your enemy is oppressing you, and like I say, when I meet sick people, 9 times, if not more, out of 10, I don't for a minute think they're possessed, but I can see that there are forces coming against them to oppress them and to stand against them. And I have seen them chased away again and again and again. When the enemy comes against you to oppress you, make a noise. I meet so many Christians that think the best thing to do is think about your problems or to meditate or to lie there. Listen, all of those things are good, but they're not praise. There's something in the dynamic of praise that changes atmospheres. You were made to praise. Nay, to open your mouth. I was reading a book on praise this week, and it's a good theological book on praise, but it uses a simple phrase. Praise is extrovert. There's no way around it. There is no introverted praise. Praise is loud and shouty and celebratory. It's a good word, right? And dancing and clapping and noise and rah, right? There's something about praise that's rah. Your kingdom come. Your will be done on earth as it is in heaven. What does heaven sound like? When the creatures moved, this is Ezekiel looking into heaven. I heard the sound of their wings, like the roar of rushing waters, like the voice of the Almighty, like the tumult of an army. When they stood still, they lowered their wings. John in Revelation says, then I heard what sounded like a great multitude, or just get this in your guts, like the roar of rushing waters, like a loud peal of thunder, shouting, hallelujah, for the Lord God Almighty reigns. I remember being in Lagos, Nigeria with Reinhard in the year 2000, the biggest crusade he's ever done. And on one service, we saw 1.1 million saved in a single service. I remember walking around the crowd of over 1.3 million people with Reinhard's right-hand man. We were walking around and had very sophisticated ways of counting the crowd, so it's probably much bigger than that. But we're walking around 1.3 million people. Incredible. Every 5 minutes, 10,000 more people were walking on to the big ground where we were on. It was enormous. And the first couple of nights were great, but then you start to get on to, now they're getting saved, but now he's getting them filled with the Holy Spirit and into praise. Now I remember the first time Reinhard prayed that they would be filled with the Holy Spirit and begin to worship God in tongues. It was a roar. If you've ever seen the pictures of the camera going over the crowd in these moments, and you hear this incredible roar from people being filled with heaven, filled with the Holy Spirit, and this sound goes up, and then the healings start to take place, and blind eyes are opening, and you see wheelchairs being carried across the crowd, and crutches, and people being brought to the front and laid down, and healing after healing after healing after healing. But the thing that I'm going after here is the thunder, the roar of the people of God. You were made to roar.
1: Yes.
0: Turn to the person next to you and go, rah. I don't know that you're looking very roary this morning. Yeah, good, good. Not purr. Roar.
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0: And that was Why Should I Worry by Carly Ann Taylor. And I'm so pleased that Carly is with us right now for the artist interview. Hey, Carly, how are you doing?
1: Hey, I'm doing fantastic. Thank you so much for having me.
0: It's a joy. I'm loving listening to your music. Based over here in the UK, it's beautiful. That track, Why Should I Worry, is currently in the UK's Hope 20 chart. I'm so pleased about that. And you've doing really well. You're at number 14.
1: Which is just awesome.
0: It is awesome. So I probably feel Wickham's a bit upset because you pushed him down a number. But there we go. You're doing great.
1: So, Which is really funny because I'm a huge Phil Wickham fan. So
0: we're all huge for you, Phil Wickham fans. So that's good. I'm guessing for some listeners though, they might have heard some music, but they won't know a lot about you. They won't know your story. They won't know your background, and they won't know your journey with Jesus. And before we get to your story, do you want to just tell us a little bit about the song? Why Should I Worry? And it's a beautiful song with great lyrics. But
1: thank you.
0: What prompted you to write it?
1: Yeah, this song has been such a faith building song for me. I literally sat down at my piano, not really thinking about, you know, writing a hit or anything. I was just processing just the season that I was going through. I had just graduated college and went through this season of just a lot of anxiety and fear of my future, struggling with depression and couldn't get out of bed in the morning. And typically I'm a pretty bubbly, optimistic type of person. And my mom just noticed that I wasn't myself. And she encouraged me, just reminded me of scripture from Matthew 6, reminding me like he takes care of the birds in the air, the lilies in the field. Why should I worry about what I eat? Why should I worry about what I wear? And also just growing up, I grew up in a pretty dysfunctional household. I was adopted when I was 15 years old.
0: Oh, let's start at the beginning of that story, because obviously this is a huge piece of your background and all of this building towards where you are now, I guess. So when you were young, dysfunctional background and family. Was there any Jesus available to you? Did you know him in the slightest? Or
1: no, not at all.
0: Not at all.
1: I never grew up knowing Jesus.
0: So where were you? In fact, where are you right now? Just to put a pin in the map.
1: Right now, I'm in San Diego, California.
0: San Diego, west coast of the USA. Yeah. Okay, so nice sunny place. Do you have pelicans down the beach?
1: Sometimes.
0: I've got a feeling. I think I saw one there one time. I went, "What? That's a pelican." Yeah. So okay. So you're in San Diego now, which is miles away from where you were brought up. Where was it when you were young?
1: Born and raised in Hawaii, the Big Island of Hawaii. And there I was taken by Child Protective Services when I was 7 years old because of the dysfunction and the abuse that I was encountering, and was adopted when I was 15 by technically my biological half-brother, who is now my dad, who I call my mom and my dad. I didn't grow up with him. He's 16 years older than me. And so him and I share the same biological father, so different moms, and his mom took him at a really young age, realizing the dysfunction. I got a double dose of it.
0: was he from the Hawaii area as well then?
1: Yeah, so he was born there and he lived there a little while throughout his life. But I had never left the island until I was 15 years old.
0: so let's find out a little bit. I just want to find out about the story there. Up to the age of seven, I don't need the specifics, but obviously for Child Protective Services to get involved, there was some bad stuff happening. Were you in a very unsafe environment? What was happening?
1: I was in a very unsafe environment. Lots of drugs around, alcohol, partying, violence, just like... I've been through so many things that most people have never experienced in their lifetime.
0: Yeah.
1: I have some siblings that are in prison, some siblings that were heavy drug addicts, and just kind of being exposed to that lifestyle, being exposed to seeing actual drugs in front of me being done. as a kid, and my biological father became a meth addict when I was in middle school. So I was just exposed to a lot of things just in that environment. And right before I was, like I came to San Diego, I was living in this like makeshift shack where the ceiling and the walls didn't connect. So when it would rain, it would pour on me, and the clothes that I brought to come and visit. I was just supposed to come and visit San Diego for the summer.
0: I definitely, this is an extraordinary story.
1: Thank you.
0: You mentioned, so age 7, Protective Services got involved, but it wasn't until you were 15 when you were adopted. So between age 7 and 15, were you was it like foster care? Were you sort of taken by different people? How did it work during that time?
1: So it's so interesting, especially as I've been sharing my story more, just learning different people's stories. So I was taken from my biological mother, and I wasn't in, like, my biological father wasn't really in my life at that time. And so I was taken from her, and then I was put with him, which he wasn't in my life. So it was like I was still put with my family, but on paper, the family was okay, but I was basically just being taken out of dysfunction and put into dysfunction. And so it really felt like I was trapped because there was nowhere for me to truly go. And I think that the system is a little bit more complicated in Hawaii than I've like kind of experienced here in California, or just in, you know, in the mainland, we call it in Hawaii. But yeah, things were a little bit complicated, didn't make any sense. And just being taken by an officer we were in the CPS building, kind of doing, I guess, like interviews, you could say. They took me into a room and kind of questioned me as a child and had me draw some pictures to describe what I was going through. And then a whole dramatic situation being taken by an officer and all of that, and being driven to school by a CPS officer every day for my entire year of second grade. I was picked up from home, driven to school, picked up from school, driven home by a CPS officer. And it was just like a very traumatic year for me.
0: Mm-hmm. Was school like a safe place for you? Did you find that okay, or was it a terrible place? Some of the school's awful.
1: Well, I moved schools every single year of my life, every year, for no reason. It was just like dysfunction, constantly moving houses. And as a kid, like, you don't really know what's going on. And I've been able to kind of piece things together as I've become an adult. And just there was no stability anywhere in my life, no matter where I went. And I was bullied in school in Hawaii. Like, I'm a white freckly girl, and in Hawaii, that's not very, I don't want to say not accepted, but at that time in the early, you know, early 2000s.
0: It didn't make you the cool kid.
1: No, not at all.
0: No.
1: And so everywhere I went, I was always the new kid, but then I was always bullied for the way that I looked, and always felt like there was no way out. I think like music, singing, I've always been doing that my entire life. And that's really the only time that I ever felt like I could truly be myself was when I was performing. And then when I accepted Jesus, it was like, oh my gosh, this is what I was really created to do.
0: So you've got those periods where you're in basically in the situation you shouldn't be in Hawaii. How on earth did your half-brother get involved? If he was living out, was it San Diego that he was living in?
1: Yep.
0: Because although obviously it's an American state, Hawaii is quite a long way. It is quite a long way. So how on earth did you actually connect?
1: Hawaii distanced themselves. Hawaii definitely distances themselves culturally even. So he had come and visit. He got married really young. His mom remarried to an amazing man who is still his stepdad. And that's really who raised him. And he had come and visit a few times throughout my life as a kid, like coming back to Hawaii, picking me up for the weekend to kind of, you know, go and see the island and do fun things, stay at the resort and stuff like that. And so I actually remember the phone call I got. He called me. I was on break. I was working at Baskin Robbins, and I was on break walking across the street, and I get a random phone call from a phone number in California. I didn't even have it saved in my phone. I answered it, and it was him. And he said, "Hey, Carly, it's your brother Randy. You've been on my heart, and I want you to come to California next week to visit us." It was like literally that fast, that simple.
2: Wow.
1: Just out of nowhere, didn't have his number even saved in my phone.
0: So you already had a passport or something? If you, if it's a week's time, that's no. Not easy to get organized.
1: Yeah, it was so fast. Everything just happened so fast. I think it was about a week and a half, maybe 2 weeks by the time that it happened. But I remember him saying 1 week, like, "I want you to come and visit us in California next week." And I was like, whoa. And for me, I was just like, oh, free trip to California. I had just turned 15, and it was my summer after my freshman year of high school. And so I was just like, that'll be so much fun. And little did I know that was going to be the trip that changed my life forever. I got on that plane with a one suitcase, and I didn't go back.
0: And that's an amazing thing to have happened. What a huge shift. Mm-hmm. When you arrived in San Diego, though, you're 15 year olds. You're there for a holiday, a break. You're thinking, mm-hmm. What, you're staying for just a week, few weeks?
1: It was like 2 weeks or something, 2-3 weeks.
0: Tell us the story of what happened then. And I can't imagine what goes through your mind when this starts to unravel and unfold. Do you think at this point, did your half brother, now your dad, did he already have like a plan that was on his heart as to what might happen, or was it just you're just coming out to stay?
1: So now, understanding more as time has gone on, as I became a Christian, he said that, like, God was literally telling him that he needed to reach out to me. I had this video I posted on YouTube around that time of me singing Paper Hearts by Tori Kelly, and I still have it up on my YouTube page because it's such a important part of my story. But he came home one day, and he wanted to just kind of catch up on things that were going on, check in on me, and he saw that video, and he, like, now he'll tell the story of how he watched that video and could just see the brokenness and the sadness in my eyes.
0: I can see that video right here. So it's a black and white video.
1: Yes.
0: 10 years ago.
1: Yeah.
0: As soon as I finish the interview, I'm going to watch the whole thing.
1: Yeah.
0: But I just want to say to people who are listening, at the end of this video, remember, pop on YouTube, go and look up Carly Ann Taylor's

0: because God's got a plan in the middle of all of this.
1: Yes.
0: At some point during that week, 2 weeks, did he say to you, "I've got something to tell you"?
1: No, they actually just took me to church, just regular thing that they would do, and I had never experienced that. And so they took me to church, introduced me to some friends that were the youth leaders, and then they introduced me to some of the students, and I found myself going to the youth group, and that's where I accepted Jesus. The first message that I ever heard, I shot my hand up and I accepted Jesus. And for like about 4 or 5 messages following that, I kept raising my hand because I was like, I don't know how this works. Like, I need to make sure that I'm really accepting Jesus. And I just remember it. Like, that was kind of like the big turn in my life. We hadn't even talked about me staying in San Diego or anything like that. It was just the first Sunday I got there in the middle of the week, and it's just something that they have always been Christians in their marriage, and just growing, both of them growing up separately in a Christian home, and took me to church, and I literally just needed to hear the gospel once, and I was like, I'm desperate. That is what I need. And after that, that's when all of these things about like me staying, me opening up about the way that I was living was just coming out in conversation. And I told them at a dinner once, I said, this is all I've ever wanted, is just a stable home. And I knew that the way that I was living in Hawaii was very uncomfortable, and I hated it, and I wanted a way out. I just felt like there was no way out. And I knew that like this could be an opportunity for me to get out of that. And so I just started opening up to them about that. And they knew, based off of, you know, sharing some things that I probably will never share to the public. I obviously shared with them the things that I was going through. And if they were to send me back, I probably would have been sent back to my death. And they knew that they couldn't send me back, and they took me in, and that was the beginning of the journey of me calling them mom and my mom and my dad. And I have 2 little brothers and a little sister, and it didn't all just happen overnight. You know, there's a
0: True.
1: Continuously, like for the rest of my life, I'm going to be on a healing journey. But yeah, they are who the Lord has put in my life, just has restored that area of my life, of my parents and my siblings, and still a work in progress.
0: we're all a work in progress,
1: yes.
0: But it sounds like you've had a lot more challenges than the average person has to overcome, and probably a lot more stuff that maybe needs a touch of God and healing as well. So, and it's really wonderful to see where you are today, to see you smiling, to see your career just blossoming, and God using you and your faith journey carrying on. That very first time you actually heard the gospel message, your hand shot up and you said, mm-hmm. yes, this is for me. You recognized the truth. You heard it and you went, I need that. And I can fully understand as well about you going, I'm putting my hand up again. Because you do want to be sure. You want to go, absolutely, I'm just double checking.
1: Yes. When you don't know how it works, when you're not exposed to Christianity or anything, I don't know. Like, they just said, raise your hand if you want the Lord in your life, and just wanted to make sure a couple times.
0: Yeah. Oh no, no. When my church, they pray the prayer, I'm often praying it in my heart as well, because I think, yes Lord, thank you, you've got me, get me some more. Yeah. So that's great. Okay, so you are there in San Diego. It's a whole new start. Did you then go to a school there that you were in for like a few years, couple of years, whatever it is, before you go up?
1: Yeah, so because it was so close to like school starting, they put me into the school that was closest and that was available. So I went there for a year, and then the next year, my junior year, I got to go to a school that I like actually really wanted to, and it was like an art-based, music-based school. So I got to go there for my junior and senior year and graduated. But then my graduation was COVID,
0: oh.
1: So I had a drive-through graduation.
0: Oh wow! Okay, I'd never even heard of that.
1: Yeah.
0: So that's,
1: I know, because it
0: crazy
1: doesn't
0: times.
1: Exist.
0: Yeah. Yeah.
1: It had to exist for that year, but
0: no.
1: Yeah.
0: Okay. So

0: So that was the start of the whole new change for you. So you mentioned, though, mm-hmm. that right back you were singing. Obviously, there's those videos of you singing on YouTube.
1: Yeah.
0: So it was part of your life. And your half-brother as well, he's mm-hmm. the singer in a band. Do you want to shout out what band it is?
1: Yes, Hopeful.
0: Hopeful
1: with a period.
0: Yeah, full stop on the end there. Absolutely. Yes. Always Hopeful. I love it. So Hopeful. So yeah. Randy has been on the show, and his story is well worth listening to. So if you're a regular listener to The Arts Interview, do as well after this. If you've missed it, go and catch up on that episode from Hopeful with Randy. It's a great, great thing. I really like your dad. Everything you shared about him and from my time with him, just thought, what a guy. So there you are. You've done a year in a creative school.
1: Yes.
0: You're already singing. You love singing.
1: Yeah.
0: You've got your half brother becoming your dad, who is also a singer as well.
1: Yeah.
0: So this obviously, I would guess, is like a really perfect place for you to be from point of view of you've now got some input into your creativity as well as potentially some places to output it as well.
1: Yeah.
0: At what point did you go, singing is really what I want to do? This is my dream.
1: Well, the first time I ever performed, I was 3 years old. So I've singing my entire life. Music has really been kind of like a lifeline for me. Growing up, it was the only place that I felt like I could be myself and truly express the way that I was feeling. I'm naturally an introvert. So I think being able to express myself through my music is where I kind of, you know, come alive in a way. And when I accepted Jesus, I was introduced to worship music, and I had never even heard of worship music or gospel music, which is really surprising. I grew up singing blues and jazz and funk music, and I have some family history that's in music. My biological grandfather was the bassist for a band called Canned Heat, and they played at Woodstock. And so I was just exposed to the music industry my entire life. But when I accepted Jesus and introduced to worship music, I was like, oh my gosh, this is what I was created to do. And it felt like God was allowing me to kind of go through like a boot camp a little bit, you know, learn all the logistic things about, you know, singing and microphones and stages and all that stuff. So then when I, you know, accepted Jesus and I was shown my calling, basically, I could really dive into what it means to be a worship leader. And I started leading in my church when I was 15. So I literally boom, boom, boom, everything immediately. And just started leading worship for a few years. And then I actually, my pastor, he wanted me to lead worship for a baptism, but I couldn't play an instrument. And I knew that my mom, my like new mom, she could play guitar. So I actually I just said, hey, just letting you know you're playing guitar for the baptism. And she hadn't played since she was a teenager.
0: No.
1: And so she was like, what are you doing? What are you getting me into? And so I just was like, yep, you're doing it. And I just made it happen. And we ended up started leading worship from there. And then my dad came and joined us when I graduated high school. It was like a really beautiful time just for our whole family. Like during COVID, it was hard, but it also brought us together as a family. And that's when we started really diving in leading worship. And I was writing songs. He was writing songs kind of separately. And then he started Hopeful. And I went to college for commercial music production. And so I started kind of learning all of the behind the scenes of what it is to make music while watching Hopeful kind of just start up. And so it was just this kind of natural thing that was happening for us individually of like learning and going through the beginning stages. And for my college, like my senior project, I had to release a self-produced, self-written EP. So that's my Changing My Story EP that's released. I did that for my school project.
0: So that came out in 2024, didn't it?
1: Four, yeah. Yeah, that's crazy. Yeah, okay. That's so crazy.
0: Yeah. Time flies. It's just over 2 years old.
1: Yes, which is wild. So I had Hopeful on one of my songs on that EP, and then I ended up being on Wild One, which is on their Wild One EP and their upcoming album. And just naturally, we were, you know, obviously living at home together. So seeing how each of our processes were learning from each other and just doing it as separate artists, but together as a family. And then my mom, she now manages both of us, which is awesome. So we just do it as a family style. And then once I graduated college, I went into that season with, I just was facing a lot of anxiety, fear of my future, knowing that this is what God has called me to, but not understanding or having a clear vision of how to get there. So I just became extremely paralyzed, not knowing what the next step was. My mom encouraged me with scripture from Matthew 6. I sat down at my piano with my baby sister, and I thought, if she was experiencing these things, what would I want to encourage her with? And why should I worry came out. It felt like a complete download, Holy Spirit. I don't even remember having to rhyme or piece things together. It just literally felt like a download. And then my parents, they gifted me the production of one song with a dream producer of mine. And he works a lot with Phil Wickham. He was right here in San Diego. And I was like, I love Phil Wickham so much. And so they gifted me that. His name is Dave Cook, but he's also known as Splash of Soda, because in the Christian industry, there's so many Dave Cooks.
0: Yeah, yeah, yeah.
1: It's pretty wild. There's David Cook, Ryan Cook, Dave Cook. So it's Splash of Soda.
0: I've not heard the name Splash of Soda, but I won't forget it.
1: So yeah, that's cool. Splash of Soda. But so I brought Why Should I Worry and a couple other songs to him, and he ended up loving Why Should I Worry specifically. So then I got to finish writing that with him and my dad. And then over the summer, just kind of going through the process of, I had music out, but it was really my own experience, me learning through school and not experiencing an actual professional yet. So this was my first time. And throughout the summer, we just did the whole process of making the song and all the different steps. And then the night that the song was to release, my dad asked me to open for Hopeful for a show in Sacramento. And that was the first time.
0: What date was that?
1: Oh my gosh. Let me look that up. That was November 14th. November 14th of 2024.
0: Okay.
1: So this was a year and a half ago.
0: Gotcha.
1: So that was the first time. I had been graduated for maybe 2 or 3 months. And I was going through that whole journey of trying to be reminded of, you know, where my identity is, trusting the Lord that he's going to work everything out, and kind of that whole summer of processing that. And Hopeful, I opened for Hopeful, and it was the first time I was ever doing my own music live, after graduating, and I was so nervous. And so I opened for them, and Why Should I Worry was releasing that night. So I got to celebrate that and then perform that. And there happened to be 2 A&R reps in the back of the room at that show. And the next morning, they were texting my dad saying, we want to sign her. And it felt like God was saying, why should you worry?
0: Was it 2 people from the same label?
1: From Curb Records, which is my now label.
0: From Curb Records. Yeah. So which is a great label with some amazing other artists on it as well. So that's just brilliant. What an extraordinary thing to happen on your first night out, effectively.
1: That's, and they said that they wanted to sign me with that song, Why Should I Worry? And that's the song that I wrote about having fear and anxiety about my future.
0: It's just so good.
1: It really was such a faith-building song for me. And then now to see where it is a year and a half later, and people that are resonating with it, is just beyond, it's exceedingly and abundantly more than I could have ever imagined that God would do with a song with my life.
0: It's a song that's gone worldwide, so blessing that's many crazy. Many people. It's crazy. I should ask, sorry, how old or young are you now?
1: I'm 24.
0: 24. Oh, she's a great age. I remember being 24. I only just remember it, but I do remember it. A lot of fun, lots of challenges, but it's a really interesting stage of life. So you're on a label called Curb, who've got great other artists. Yes. One of those artists is Stephen Malcolm, which brings us nicely on to your second track, Safe and Sound. Tell us about Safe and Sound.
1: Yeah. So that was really crazy. I don't think I was even signed yet when I was put on that song, which was just wild. My now A&R rep, he just texted me randomly one day and he was like, "Hey, do you have any like cool hooks?" And I was like, "What do you mean? What are you looking for?" And he was just so like, he didn't say any detail, didn't tell me who it was with. And I was like, "Well, if you send me like whatever track it is, I could create something." So he sent me probably 8 different songs and I just made, you know, whatever came to mind, melodies, lyrics, and I worked for a couple of hours that morning, sent all of them back, and he loved Safe and Sound. And then he was like, "Okay, well, now I'll tell you who it's for. It's for this artist, Stephen Malcolm." And I was like, "What?" Stephen actually was, so I don't know if you have heard of the artist Holland, but she, my now A&R rep, he produced a ton of her early stuff, and Stephen Malcolm was on her first album, and that was actually the first Christian music I had ever heard. So when my now parents, when they would come and visit me in Hawaii as a kid, they would play Holland's music. And so I would hear Stephen Malcolm and Holland. And so when he told me, like, "I'm putting you on a song with Stephen Malcolm," I was like, that is like such a full circle moment, because that's the first like Christian rapper I had ever heard. So it was so cool for me to be able to be a part of that. And then I was obviously able to meet Stephen and do some music videos together. And he is just the sweetest person I think you'll ever meet. He is so incredible. But I wrote that section that I'm singing on, just from a place of reflecting of throughout my life. Like I was telling you, the shack that I was living in, it was just very disgusting living conditions. And I just remember kind of reflecting on that. And like when I was brought to San Diego, they actually brought me to the guest bedroom and I started bawling my eyes out. I hugged both of them and they thought that I was like feeling homesick. And I told them like, "No, I haven't had a safe place to sleep with a bed and a door and like actual, you know, protection, over my head." And so that was just what kind of the mental space that I was in when I was writing the section of Safe and Sound, just kind of being reminded of, yeah, tough night in my mind, or not only in my mind, but just a tough environment. And just being reminded that I'm safe and sound in the love of the Lord. And for me, literally thinking of being safe in a physical home, and that the Lord provided that, and he obviously has written my story, knew what I would go through, but also he had so much restoration and redemption waiting for me. And that's what I just hope to be able to communicate through that song, is no matter what you're going through, the Lord, when you surrender your life to the Lord, he is faithful to bring safety and just be a lifeline, a source of rest. And yeah, that's the heart of that song.

0: And that was Safe and Sound with Stephen Malcolm and Carly Ann Taylor. And I'm so pleased that Carly is with us still for the artist interview. Carly, thanks for your story, sharing so openly and honestly about the journey you've been on, the significant struggles, and also the way that God stepped in and rescued you out of that. I know there's got to be listeners going, maybe they're still in this situation. Maybe they're still stuck. Maybe their hearts are still breaking because for them, all family members are just needing God to break in. It would be wonderful if you would be happy just to pray for listeners right now.
1: Yes. Oh, Lord, we thank you so much for a new day with new mercies and new forgiveness. God, I just lift up anyone that is listening right now that might be facing some really difficult situation, challenges that maybe they feel like no one on the outside understands, or maybe they feel like it is too big for you to take care of. Maybe they feel like they are too far gone and that there's no way back to you, Lord. I just pray over their mind and their hearts that you would comfort them and you would just remind them of the loving Father that you are. No matter the love that they've experienced on this earth, that your love is beyond what any of us could ever imagine. And I just thank you so much for the listeners right now, just for the life that you have for them. You have written their stories and you have good plans for their lives. I just, Lord, encourage them to come and surrender their lives at your feet, Jesus, because you are faithful to do exceedingly and abundantly more than we could ever imagine. God, I just thank you for the gift of salvation. I thank you that it is available to every single one of us. And God, I just thank you for this amazing opportunity to be able to gather with listeners all around the world today. And I just pray over their lives, and I pray for protection and for love and that you would just do beautiful things in their life and in their relationship with you, Lord. And we love you. In your name we pray. Amen.
0: Amen. Amen. So, Carly, got to find out. You mentioned about being introduced to Christian music. You've mentioned Phil Wickham and you've mentioned Stephen Malcolm as well in Holland. So if you could only take, we've got to go to a desert island because it's where you end up going, and you've got a CD player, which fortunately has infinite power because of solar, but you're only allowed to have one CD. Which worship CD are you going to take with you?
1: Oh my gosh. Oh no. Well, I would probably take a Phil Wickham album for sure. I'm trying to decide which one. I think I would take Phil Wickham's, I believe, Hometown version of that album. Have you ever heard that one?
0: I'm now putting it on my list to go and listen to it right through to make sure I do.
1: It's his I Believe album, but he did like a stripped acoustic version of it. And it's called the hometown version. And that is like, I think my all-time favorite album because it's just so peaceful. It's the perfect songs to fall asleep to, but it has the authority, still, you know, Phil Wickham leading us in. And so I think that's probably it.
0: It sounds like a great choice. So yeah, it's something that you can listen to, just to chill out, to relax, to go to sleep to. It sounds perfect. Mm-hmm. Okay. So Phil Wickham is your number one when it comes to.
1: Yes.
0: Yeah.
1: Yes,
0: I think there's going to be a lot of people agreeing with you for sure. Let's find out a bit about your career then. So you signed to Curb, 2024, early 2025, something like that?
1: 2025, yeah. I think it's been a little over a year.
0: Yeah, okay. Probably Stacey, who's wonderful. Thank you, Stacey, for being great. Probably yes. She sent me an email saying, we signed this new person called Carly. Yes. I'm sure I'll have that somewhere, announcing it. So,
1: yes. So
0: tell us about how Curb have brought your career along. What's the advantage of having a record label like Curb, and what things have you done so since then? Because it's not just about sitting writing the songs. Tell me about all the things that have gone on since you signed to Curb.
1: Oh man, since being assigned, like signing with Curb and being assigned artist, it is a whole new world. I don't know if I was 100% prepared for it, but it's so much fun. There's like, I'm never not busy, which is really awesome. I've just been filled with interviews, getting to know people in the industry, working on the music, working on, being able to learn how to tell my story, because before I just kind of would share like little bits and pieces and not really have a whole view of the entire story as a whole. And just like learning how to be able to share that with people has been kind of the biggest thing that I've learned. I have always struggled with public speaking. It's always made me so nervous. And so I think that's been like my greatest achievement in a way in this past year, of just like learning how to be able to share what the Lord is really calling me to share with people. And so I've been learning that. I've been writing so much music. I've written like probably over 70 songs in the past year.
0: Oh my goodness.
1: Yes, a lot
0: That's
1: of songs.
0: That's prolific writing.
1: Yes, it is pretty insane how much music there is. Obviously, you know, not all of them will ever see the light of day, because some of them are just exercises. Some of them are, oh man, I processed that and I'm good, just processing. So yeah, writing a lot of songs, but I have been working on an album. So my debut album is coming out next year, and it's been so much work, man. Like, just writing has been a lot of work, and so many trips to Nashville, meeting so many different writers, being in so many different writing rooms. And also before being signed, I didn't really have any exposure to the Christian industry. Like, I knew that I wanted to be a Christian artist, but I had never even been to Nashville before. So all of this has been so new for me. They like pulled me straight out of kindergarten, basically. And so just this whole year has been such, I've learned so much, and just learning even like in my relationship with the Lord, you know, when we are brought into new seasons of life, there's so much that we thought we could, you know, how can we learn even more? And the Lord's like, oh, here, I'm bringing you into a new season. I'm going to teach you so much about yourself and about just how the Lord has just continued to show me, just be faithful in little things. Like, a big kind of theme for me in this past year is like, God is in all the little details, and we just have to open our eyes to that, because God is working in so many little details all around us without us even realizing. So I've just been learning so much, and my album is coming out next year, and there's still some songs that we're finishing up, but it's going to be next year, and it's called Something Good Is Coming. And Something Ooh, Good Is Coming.
0: Something Good Is Coming is great title, because it's absolutely
1: something
0: true.
1: Something Good Is Coming.
0: Amen.
1: But it's
0: how many tracks is going to be on it?
1: Not 100% sure. It's looking like about 15.
0: Well, that's a sizable album.
1: Might be a little less.
0: Okay, yeah. The record label might go, no, too much, too kind.
1: Right. I have lots of singles coming out before then, which is really great. So that I'm basically kind of setting it up as revealing chapters of my story. We're kind of seeing it as a story as a whole, kind of a narrative rollout of the album. But chapter one of the album is my song that's out, Heavenly Father. And so that is chapter one of the whole story that I'm going to be sharing, and I'm so excited.
0: That's brilliant. We will come to that in just a moment, because we are going to play it here for one of the very first plays of it. Yay. on the Arts interview. So we're so grateful for that. So I guess I wanted to try and busy writing songs down in Nashville, back home working at home, back down in Nashville. You've got, you're building up all these different skill sets, meeting different people, and being stretched and growing, which is great. Are you also being, I think you have been going to events as well? So you've been on the road a bit. You've been what are the big events you've been to?
1: Yeah, I've mainly been visiting radio stations. That's been kind of the emphasis for this past year. Just going and meeting people and getting to know really how all this works, because I got brought in so really brand new. It's been really just a learning year for me. So going and visiting people, meeting people, hearing their stories. And I've done a couple of like radio shows, I guess, put on by stations, and being able to meet people. I've been joining Hopeful for some festivals, cause I'm on Wild One with them. So I hop up as a special guest at the end, and I'm able to just kind of go to all these different festivals with them and again, learn, mm-hmm. before I jump in as an artist, to all these festivals, which will happen, you know, when it's the Lord's timing. But yeah, just going around and doing mainly radio events, little pop-up shows here and there, but mainly my emphasis on this past year has been trying to finish this album. I have an amazing team at Curb, amazing producers, amazing A&R reps, and I'm just in such a perfect season of my life to be able to really create and express what I'm trying to say. Coming into rooms with people that I can trust to share my story with and share details that I may not share with everyone, but being able to share with them so that we can create some powerful songs. And there are some really powerful songs that I listen to that I just bawl my eyes out to, because I just feel the Lord just working already in my heart through these lyrics, and just makes me very expectant of the Lord doing some really amazing things.
0: Wow. And it sounds like an extraordinary journey. A personal question about your voice.
1: Yeah.
0: Have you actually had quite a lot of singing lessons? And you have a fantastic voice. It's absolutely beautiful.
1: Thank you.
0: I just can't imagine that you're not having a lot of coaching or something to take to the level it's at.
1: Well, thank you so much. It's very kind. I grew up all self-taught. And then once I started going to college, I started to have some classical voice training, which kind of just helps with a lot of the beginner things of just teaching me basics on how to be able to project properly and not strain, use the diaphragm and the soft palate and all the kind of logistical things of learning that. And once I transferred to Point Loma Nazarene University for my commercial music production degree, I was able to kind of dive into more commercial lessons with my vocal coach. And since being signed, I'm not even gonna lie, I have been traveling so much, and like the emphasis has really been on the writing and the creation of the music, that I kind of stepped away from having voice lessons for a little while, just because there hasn't been a lot of time. But it's something that I definitely feel a shift in, just like a new season, entering into a new season where I'm going to be performing a lot more. And I'm very excited, because I've been performing my entire life. So live is like something that brings me so much joy. So definitely it's going to be a time for me to start diving back into voice lessons and just being able to keep my voice warm for whatever comes my way.
0: And you talked about being an introvert. So, but you've got confidence in your voice and your identity. Mm-hmm. When you get on stage, is it just like a sort of a side of you opens up that enables you to be expressive and in front of all the people? Because introverts generally probably find that sort of thing more challenging, being in front of absolutely everybody, compared to an extrovert. It was something that when you first got up on a thing recently, you went, oh, I just love it. How's that work for you? Do you find it exhausting or do you find it exhilarating?
1: Oh, exhilarating. Very much so. I feel like I am most comfortable in my own skin when I am leading people in worship. When I first started like really performing a lot as a kid, I would perform with my biological dad's blues band. So I was always kind of just like a special guest that I would join in for a couple of songs. And that was really, I remember having a very hard time, being very shy, having no stage presence, sometimes crying before going up, because I think just being introverted, it's very nerve-wracking being in front of a big crowd. And then once I became a worship leader, I feel like that's when I really stepped into what God has called me to. And when you are able to get on stage with a purpose and a calling, and be able to go up there and have authority in the things that I'm saying and singing about and leading people, because I know, you know, where my identity is in Jesus Christ. And before, it was like I found my identity in singing, and when I would perform, I would make my biological parents happy and just kind of chasing that affirmation. But coming as now a worship leader and a worship artist, knowing where that authority comes from and what I'm even telling people about is like the greatest news of all of history, is the fact that we have a free salvation, you know, in Jesus Christ, and we have a hope. And there's just so much to sing about, and so much purpose that I have now in Jesus, that when I get up there, it's like, I feel like I'm literally in the center of God's will for my life. And it is, I feel the most comfortable in my own skin, feel like I'm doing exactly what I'm created to do. And it's, I literally get so excited to be able to share, you know, my music with people, and just be able to lead people into an encounter with the Lord.
0: Wow. It sounds brilliant. Absolutely brilliant that you love doing it, because God has totally opened up this path for you. Are you going to come to the UK?
1: Oh, I would love to. Hey, you don't have to convince me.
0: So you'd love to. Yeah. I think the UK would love you to. So how do we make that happen?
1: I have no idea, but I could talk to my manager, which is my mom. So I just walk into the kitchen, yeah, and I'll tell her, and we'll make it happen.
0: Tell her, come to the UK. Yeah, make it happen. That's an important thing. So I guess you've probably got loads of things already booked in.
1: But
0: over
1: I'll
0: stateside.
1: Put all that aside to come to the UK.
0: Yeah.
1: That sounds amazing.
0: So we have now got time for your last track, which is your brand new track, Heavenly Father. Tell us about the track. What does it mean to you? And what do you hope it will mean to the listeners?
1: Yes. So Heavenly Father is the first chapter of a rollout of an entire story of all that the Lord has done in my life before I accepted Him, in, you know, the beginning stages of my relationship with the Lord, and where I am now. Just all different seasons, different chapters. And really, Heavenly Father comes from just experiencing the rejection, the being unwanted, those feelings of abandonment, but also literally being abandoned in my life, and then coming at that crossroad where I had the opportunity to accept the Lord into my life and to encounter the heart of the Heavenly Father. And I think, like, thinking about, you know, the heart of the Heavenly Father and what the Lord desires for our lives. He has dreams for us. He's never going to forsake us. We're never too far gone, for the Lord to redeem and to restore. And so just, kind of that crossroad that I came to, the narrative, of my life, of where I was and where I am now. Now I'm accepted and unconditionally wanted. There's no part of my past that hasn't been redeemed, all because of the heart of the Heavenly Father, all because of I was a long lost daughter until I encountered the heart of the Heavenly Father. And so just kind of that story as a whole, and just the things that He's done in my life, and has kind of, He brought me into a family and has restored so many areas of my life that I never thought really mattered to anyone, but it matters to Him. And just, yeah, the heart of the Heavenly Father, that's really just the whole message that I want to communicate to people, and make people curious too, if they've never experienced that love, of like what it looks like, what the Lord's love looks like, and hoping that people are curious about that.

0: 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What an absolutely lovely lady. And of course, dear listener, there are other episodes of The Artist Interview that you can enjoy as well. 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I'm Gordon T, and look forward to being on the next episode. 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
3: When you listen to the news, when you hear what's going on in the Middle East, what's happening in Israel, when you look at how the nations are aligning themselves with one another or leaving out other nations, then you take your Bible and you open the book. Hey, the news takes on a whole new dimension. Do you know what we're getting ready for? We're getting ready for the day of the Lord. It is coming. Do you understand it? We'll talk about it today.
4: The book of Isaiah contains some of the most exciting prophecies in all of Scripture. These prophecies speak loudly to us today. And on this Wednesday edition of Precepts for Life, Precept Ministries' Kay Arthur presents more of a series in this Old Testament book called Judgment But Hope. Let's find out more about the fall of Babylon as we join Kay right now for part one of today's program.
3: When I'm listening to the news and I hear anything about Iraq, I am very, very attentive. And I'm attentive because when you go to the Bible, Babylon is the same as Iraq. When I hear anything about Iran, when I hear the ranting and raving of the leaders of Iran, when I hear what they have to say about the Jews and how they have no right to exist, I'm very interested. And I'm very interested. Why? Because Iran is mentioned in the Word of God. Because I know that Iran is going to align with Russia and they're going to come down against Israel. Because I know that Iran is the old land of the Medes and the Persians. And so I'm fascinated by it. And the more that I study Isaiah, beloved, the more excited I get. Well, we're looking at God's oracle to the nations. We're looking at what God has to say beyond Judah, beyond Jerusalem, to the whole world. And we have seen that the day of the Lord is coming, and it's going to affect the whole world. It's going to make man scarcer than pure gold. And the purer it is, the more transparent it is. It's going to make man more scarce than the gold of Ophir. We know that this terrible and dreadful day of the Lord, the day of the Lord's devastation, the day of the Lord's anger is coming. And I left you with looking at two scriptures in the Old Testament, although there are more, about the day of the Lord. We looked at Joel chapter 2, verses 1 through 12, and then we looked at Malachi, and we looked at the last chapter of Malachi, chapter 4, and at the last two verses about the day of the Lord is coming, and Elijah is going to come before the day of the Lord. Well, I would like you to draw our infamous timeline, and that means that you get a piece of paper, and you just draw a straight line, and that is planet Earth, and we're going to put some time frames on this. At the right-hand side of that line, the right-hand side of your paper, where it all comes to an end, I want you to put a cloud. And with that cloud, put an arrow coming down. And that is a description or a visual picture for you of the coming of the Lord. Now, what brings the coming of the Lord to earth? Well, it is the day of the Lord. And so I want you to go back from that arrow 3.5 years. And I can't explain that, but if you've ever studied Daniel with us or Revelation, you see that that is a time frame. That 3.5 years before the coming of the Lord, when he establishes his kingdom, begins the day of the Lord. Now, we've looked at Isaiah chapter 13, and we have seen twice that he says the day of the Lord is coming. This is the first time in the book of Isaiah that he has mentioned the day of the Lord. Now, he has made reference to the day when God will reign upon the earth, when all the nations will come up to Jerusalem, and there they will have peace, and there they will seek to be taught of the Lord, which speaks of this time. It speaks of the time when the cloud depicting Jesus comes back down to earth and sets up his throne. So with that arrow that is coming down, why don't you draw a throne, and then you will understand that this is the reign of Christ upon the earth. All right, now the day of the Lord, remember, starts 3.5 years before that. So the day of the Lord is when God directly himself intervenes in history. And when he intervenes in history, when he starts to bring man under his control, that's the beginning of the day of the Lord. Now, we have seen that it is a day of distress. It is a day of darkness. It is a day of pain. It is a day of anguish. We have seen that it is also a day when, during this time, God is going to judge Babylon. He is going to judge Babylon. Now, he has just introduced Babylon to them in his prophecies in Isaiah 13. He has mentioned Babylon for the very first time. But when he mentions Babylon for the very first time, what he's telling us is, he's telling us about the destruction of Babylon. Which, if you stop and think about it, it's good. And it's good because Babylon is going to become an enemy of Israel. We know this from Isaiah 39. We haven't gotten there yet. But we know in Isaiah 39 that the emissaries from Babylon come down to visit Hezekiah when he's king and when he's sick, and they bring him presents. And Hezekiah takes him and he shows him everything in his kingdom. And then Isaiah walks in to Hezekiah and says, "What did you do?" And he says, "I showed them everything." He says, "They come from a far country." And he says, "I want you to know that those people that came from the far country are going to take you, your people, captive." So what God's doing in Isaiah 13, and you've got to think with me on these things, all right? What he's doing in Isaiah 13 is he is taking them in time, from the days of Ahaz. Now, Ahaz ruled from 735 to 715 B.C. It's near the end of his rule that we think this prophecy is given because of the end of chapter 14. And he's telling them what is going to happen to Babylon in the day of the Lord. So he's pointing them to the day of the Lord. All right, now I want you to go to 1 Thessalonians chapter 5. And you will see that there is a specific day of the Lord. Verse 1, "Now as to the times and the epochs, brethren, you have no need of anything to be written to you." You don't need to have anybody explain this to you, "for you yourselves know full well that the day of the Lord will come just like a thief in the night." It's going to sneak up on you. A thief doesn't call you up and say, "I just want you to know I'll be there at 4 o'clock in the morning, so would you unlock the door so I don't have to smash it down?" No, he just shows up while you're sleeping. And it says, "While they are saying peace and safety, then destruction will come suddenly like labor pains upon a woman with child, and they will not escape." Now, what did you read in Isaiah chapter 13? You read in verse 8 of chapter 13 that pains and anguish will take hold of them. They will writhe like a woman in labor. They will look to one another in astonishment. So they are there just in absolute agony. Their faces are aflame from this agony. And this is what he's saying. And this is what you see again in 1 Thessalonians chapter 5. Then 2 Thessalonians chapter 2 tells you that certain things have to happen before the day of the Lord. He says, "I don't want you quickly shaken, as if to the effect that the day of the Lord has come." Verse 3, "Let no one in any way deceive you." It, the day of the Lord, and you would mark it the way you've been marking it. And I hope you've downloaded your study guide by going to preceptsforlife.com. It's free. It says, "It will not come unless the apostasy comes first and the man of lawlessness is revealed, the son of destruction." So what you have is you have a specific time for the day of the Lord that is going to come on the face of this earth. Now, I told you in yesterday's lesson to write this down next to chapter 13, verse 6. Okay, so what is going to happen to Babylon? Verse 17 of chapter 13 of Isaiah. Behold, I am going to stir up the Medes against them, who will not value silver nor take pleasure in gold, and their bows will mow down the young men. They will not even have compassion on the fruit of the womb, nor will their eye pity children. I mean, these people are ruthless. He says, and Babylon, the Medes are going to come in and they're going to do this. And it says, and Babylon, the beauty of the kingdoms. It says Iraq. You say it doesn't look very beautiful on the news. Oh, no. But when you look at Revelation chapter 17 and 18, it becomes one gorgeous, gorgeous spot. One city of incredible wealth and treasures. It says, and Babylon, the beauty of kingdoms, the glory of the Chaldeans' pride will be as when God overthrew Sodom and Gomorrah. When God leveled Sodom and Gomorrah, it was nothing. You can't even take pictures of it right now. It just doesn't exist. I mean, he leveled it. It says, it will be as when God overthrew Sodom and Gomorrah. It will never be inhabited or lived in from generation to generation, nor will the Arab pitch his tent there, nor will the shepherds make their flocks lie down there, but desert creatures will lie down there, and their houses will be full of owls, and ostriches will live there, and shaggy goats will frolic there. Hyenas will howl in their fortified towers, and jackals in their luxurious palaces. Her faithful time also will soon come, and her days will not be prolonged. Oh, beloved, do you realize what he is telling you? He is telling you about the destruction of Babylon. When? In the day of the Lord. And this is the day when God will judge the whole earth. What do you do? How do you find out more about it? Read Revelation chapter 17 and 18. But just know this. Listen to the news. It's going to come to pass, just as the book says.
0: It's the Women of Faith Today 2017 Annual Conference, Saturday 7th of October, 10 a.m. to 4:30 p.m. at Mowbray Community Church, Harrogate. 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
3: Well, I know on that break that you didn't have time to read Revelation 17 and 18, but you know what? I just pray that you just want to know what it has to say. Isn't it awesome? Just stop and think about it. Here God is speaking back somewhere before 715 BC, telling us about something that is going to come to pass. You and I are standing in between 715 BC and the coming of the fulfillment of this prophecy. And we know what the future holds. So let's look at it even more. Let's go to Revelation chapter 17 and let's see what God has to say about Babylon. And let's see how these nations line up, because remember, we're in the section where he is dealing with the oracle about Babylon in the last days. Now, yes, he's told us that the Medes are going to come against them. And the Medes did come against him. In 539 BC, the Medes came in combination with Cyrus. It was a Medo-Persian empire. You can read about the conquering in history books, but the Medes came down. It was not a bad battle. It did not leave Babylon in this description that is here. And it did not leave it never to be inhabited again, as it says here in verse 20 of Isaiah 13. It will never be inhabited or lived in from generation to generation. It will be, and it has been. And if you would get this book by Charlie Dyer, he is one sharp man. I just love Charlie. And he has taken thousands of photographs in Babylon. This book is incredible, The Rise of Babylon, The Signs of the End Times, and it is just wonderful. And he shows you the pictures of how Babylon has been reconstructed. Saddam Hussein saw himself as a modern-day Nebuchadnezzar. The thing that he didn't realize was what God said about the king of Babylon. And that comes next. And that comes tomorrow as we look at Isaiah chapter 14, because 13 and 14 are one prophecy. But now let's just go to Revelation chapter 17. The reason I appreciate Charlie's book is because there are some people that have said that Babylon in Revelation 17 refers to a religious system, and some of them say it refers to Rome because it talks about seven hills or seven mountains, and it's really literally mountains, but that's not what it's talking about. This is why it's so important for you to study God's word for yourself instead of just listen to somebody and be a follower of man and get your theology from them. This is why I want you to study on your own, and why we have a free study guide for you just by going to preceptsforlife.com. Revelation chapter 17. He says in verse 1,

And he carried me away in the spirit into the wilderness. And I saw a woman sitting on a scarlet beast, full of blasphemous names, and having seven heads and ten horns. And the woman was clothed in purple and scarlet, and adorned with gold and precious stones and pearls, having in her hand a golden cup full of abominations. And it says, and of the unclean things of her immorality. And on her forehead a name was written. It says, a mystery, Babylon the Great, the mother of harlots and of the abominations of the earth. In other words, all the abominations of sinful man, of man in rebellion to God, she's the mother of it all. She's the one that gave birth. And then it talks about she is drunk with the blood of the saints, the Jewish remnant, and with the blood of the witnesses of Jesus. And when I saw her, I wondered greatly. And they talk about her. And then it talks about the fact that she is associated with this beast that has ten horns. And it says in verse 15, and I'm jumping because of time. You can read it and study it on your own. And he said to me, the waters which you saw where the harlot sits are peoples and multitudes and nations and tongues. And the ten horns which you saw and the beast, these will hate the harlot. Now, you've got to remember, in Isaiah chapter 13, there is this army that is coming against, an army that God has mustered, that is coming against Babylon to destroy Babylon. And it says that these ten horns and the beast will hate the harlot. They will make her desolate and naked and will eat her flesh and will burn her with fire. And it says, for God has put in their hearts, this is the army, this is the warriors that he has consecrated, that he has set apart. And it says, for God has put it in their hearts to execute his purpose by having a common purpose and by giving their kingdom to the beasts until the words of God be fulfilled. The woman, and this is key, which you saw, and you let scripture interpret scripture, is the great city which reigns over the kings of the earth. So now think, when the day of the Lord comes, God is going to destroy Babylon, this great city, which reigns over the kings of the earth. But God is also going to do it by having a great army come, an army from the north. And you read about this in Jeremiah chapter 50, in Jeremiah chapter 51. And it says, which reigns over the kings of the earth. And then in verse 4 of chapter 18, he says, I heard a voice from heaven saying, come out of her, my people, so that you will not participate in her sins and receive of her plagues. He is going to exterminate sinners from the earth and from Babylon. And he says, you get out of there, because you're going to receive the plagues if you don't. He says, for her sins are piled up as high as heaven, and God has remembered her iniquities. Now listen in verse 8. For this reason, in one day plagues will come, pestilence and mourning and famine, and she will be burned up with fire, for the Lord who judges her is strong. And it says in verse 10, woe, woe, the great city Babylon, the strong city, for in 1 hour your judgment has come. It says in verse 20, rejoice over her, O heaven, and you saints and apostles and prophets, because God has pronounced judgment for you against her. And it talks about how all the nations were enchanted by her sorcery. This is the fate of Babylon, Iraq. Oh, beloved, let's stop and think about what we have learned. If sin is going to be brought to an end, if sin is going to be judged, then why sin now? Why not live righteously? Remember, God says that he is going to come and he is going to exterminate sinners from the earth. And so his word to you and me today is to be holy, even as he is holy, and warn the world to flee from the wrath which is to come.

0: Babylon's fate mirrors the fate of an entire world system which has turned its back on God and rebelled against Him. How instructive it is to study the book of Isaiah. 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
1: Welcome to Everyday Moments with Joyce Meyer. Take a seed, put it in the ground, and soon you'll have a plant. It all starts with one tiny seed. How about you? What seeds do you have inside of you that could grow? Here's Joyce with today's Everyday Moment.
2: Well, how would life change for you if you really practiced self-control? You know, you might just say, well, you know, I just don't have much self-control. Well, that's really not the truth, because the Bible says that if the Holy Spirit's in us, then the fruit of the Holy Spirit is in us. And that fruit is love, joy, gladness, peace, patience, and even temper, forbearance, kindness, goodness, faithfulness, gentleness, meekness, humility, and guess what? Self-control. So there we have it. You have it in you. It may be there is a seed, but it's there. And if you will work with the Holy Spirit to develop it, and if you will practice it, it will just get stronger and stronger and stronger. You know, I used to think that I had no muscles until I started actually working out and using those muscles. And I found out, you know what? I did have muscles, because when I started using them, they got really, really sore. Well, guess what? Now that I've been using them, they've gotten bigger. So if you'll use self-control, it will grow.
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0: Why do you believe in God?
1: I believe in God because he's become real to me. I can talk to him. I know he listens and he talks to me. Sometimes I've asked questions or I've asked him to do things for me. One fantastic time when somebody else prayed for me and God answered there was I used to smoke, and I used to smoke very heavily. And this particular night somebody prayed for me that I would stop smoking. I haven't smoked since, and that's over 20 years ago. God is a good God, and he answers all sorts of prayers in all sorts of different ways. God's got to be real, and he's got to be real to you as a person, and he can be if you ask him to be.
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1: God warns, be sure your sins will find you out. The Bible says a man reaps what he sows. They will be paid back for what their hands have done. The Bible says, woe to the wicked, disaster is upon them. God's judgment will fall on you one day. Are you prepared to stand before God? You see, I'll never have to stand before God as a sinner. He'll never judge me for my sins. Now, I'm a sinner, and I've committed many sins, but He's forgiven me. When I asked Christ to come into my heart, into my life, He forgave me, just like He'll forgive you today. Would you like to have a new beginning? We can't turn the clock back, guys and ladies, but we sure can have a new day starting today. We can have a brand new beginning.
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1: The New Zealand Power Shell is the most colourful shell in the world, but you wouldn't know it when you first spot it on the ocean floor. I'm Tanya Harris of God Conversations. Recently, I visited New Zealand, and my friend Brian, who works with Power Shell, tells how the so-called Jewel of the Sea starts out encased in layers of rough, grimy limestone. It takes a repeated process of grinding, refining, and polishing before the iridescent greens, blues, and purples of the power begin to shine. It's such an apt metaphor for the beauty that lies within each one of us. Sometimes it's hard to see beneath the crusty exterior that builds up over our lives. But when we're willing to allow the stuff of life to remove the grit of our selfishness and baggage, the God-given colours in each one of us will shine. For more on having your own God Conversations, go to godconversations.com.

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1: Hello, I'm Dudley Anderson. You know, the internet is a powerful reference library, but it's also the source of diabolical heresies. Every conceivable notion known to man can be found in its cyber pages. The Bible, on the other hand, is a remarkable volume of ancient inspired writings, 66 books spanning more than 4,000 years of history and penned by 40 authors over 1,400 years. It is still the world's number one bestseller. Just holding these ancient writings in my hand today proves their supernatural origin and propagation. The Bible is God's inspired word to us and the source of his plan for salvation and service. And the Bible doesn't stand alone because the Holy Spirit who inspired it activates it in our lives. So as you seek to track God's purposes for your life, be encouraged to keep your eyes on Jesus and your nose in the Bible. God Tracking is Bible-based. 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

0: Why do you believe in God?
1: I became a Christian when I was 19 and went to hear the gospel preached and heard a man declare that God was real and that God was able to change my life. And I knew my life needed to be changed because it was rotten from the inside out. And I responded to what I heard that night, and I asked Jesus Christ to become my Lord and Savior. And he did, and life changed. My mind changed, my attitudes changed, and I came to see that God was somebody real with whom I could have a relationship, and that relationship began then and has grown and developed. And increasingly I discover that God is who he really does say he is. He's loving, gracious, kind. He's a father, he's a shepherd, and all the things that the Bible declares him to be.
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1: 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It's wonderful to be a member of a church. It's great to be baptized. It's great to be confirmed. But that alone is not enough. Jesus said, you must be born of the Spirit. You must be born again.
2: And how can you be born again? By coming to God through faith in Jesus Christ and beginning a personal relationship with Him. 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
1: Welcome to Everyday Moments with Joyce Meyer. Never have a down day? You know, one of those days that Joyce refers to as a pity party that the devil has invited you to? Well, here's Joyce with a few reasons why you shouldn't go to the party.
2: How much time do you waste feeling sorry for yourself? I'd like to believe that your answer is none. I wasted a lot of time in my life feeling sorry for myself. And I remember when God said to me, spoke in my heart and said, you know, Joyce, you can be pitiful or you can be powerful, but you cannot be both. And I just want to let you know, if you're wasting a lot of time in pity parties feeling sorry for yourself, then that's not the way that God wants you to live. When you focus on the past and all the negative things that have happened, it's going to affect the quality of your life. It may even affect you physically. You'll not have any energy. You may even get sick. There are effects of negative emotions and dwelling on them. You have to be very careful that you don't let your past become your future. Really, what you need to do is let go of what lies behind and press on to the good things that are ahead. And one of the ways that you can do that is just stop feeling sorry for yourself and look at how blessed you really are.
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3: Yes, I thought so. Okay, so what's on offer? Firstly, there's Easy Does It, with music to relax to. A put your feet up and let the world go by moment. Then there's Just Jazz and Blues, for people who just love the creativity of jazz and the down-to-earth lyrics of the blues. I mean, what's not to like? So when can you hear these shows on Branch FM? Well, Just Jazz and Blues is on every Monday evening at 8 p.m. and Easy Does It can be heard every Sunday evening at 7:30 p.m. And with both shows lifting high the name of Jesus, including a few encouraging thoughts from yours truly, you'll be more than welcome.

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1: I know you've heard it before, but allow me to remind you just how important a positive perspective can be. Hi, I'm Chuck Swindoll. Marine Corps Colonel Chesty Puller understood perspective. When his troops landed at Incheon, there were North Koreans in front of them, North Koreans to the flank, there were North Koreans to the other flank, and there was the ocean behind them. And he said, "Hey, this is great. They'll never get away this time." A positive perspective. It's all about the ability to look on the bright side, to be optimistic, to see the silver lining, trust that God is in it. Circumstances may stay the same, but the right perspective, hey, that can change everything.
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2: Hello there, this is Mark Kellen-Brown with another soul-expanding, spirit-manifesting episode of Feasting on Jesus. On today's show, we're going to look at the simple question, what is Christianity? Gosh, no pressure there then.